0: This is Nadia Ramlagan for Kentucky News Connection.
1: And consumer advocates in Virginia say the trend of renovictions, the process of ending a current lease to renovate a property, displaces long-time low-income renters.
2: They say these projects also impact affordability. Home prices and rents across the Commonwealth have risen dramatically across the state. Between 2011 and 2021, rents in Virginia rose 24% on average. Daniel Rezai is with the Virginia Poverty Law Center. He says renovictions can impact housing affordability at a time when housing prices have soared across much of the Commonwealth and the country.
3: Finding a new apartment to rent in a short period of time that fits their budget is becoming more and more difficult. And once the unit has been renovated, it is no longer going to be rented at the same price it was before the renovations took place.
2: According to the U.S. Census Bureau, nearly half of all renters in the Commonwealth are rent burdened, meaning they pay more than 30% of their income on rent and utilities. I'm Zimon Perez.
1: This is Public News Service. Next to Washington State, where the minimum wage is once again the highest in the country at $17.13 an hour, advocates for working families say it's worth celebrating.
4: 19 states raised their wage floors this month, but Washington is one of only six with hourly minimum wages that top $16. Jeffrey Gustavson with Firelands Workers United says there's an affordability crisis across the country, and raising the minimum wage is an important tool to counter it.
5: It ensures that people in the food industry and restaurants, retail, are able to keep up with rising costs at least a little bit. The minimum wage isn't the full solution, but something that Washington should be proud of and that working people fought really hard for.
4: Washington state voters passed an initiative in 2016 to raise the state's minimum wage and tie future increases to inflation. Gustavson acknowledges the state has taken other steps to improve affordability, like implementing a capital gains tax and a rent stabilization bill. But he says more needs to be done. I'm Isabel Charlet.
1: And New Mexico will maintain its full childhood vaccination schedule despite rollbacks by the U.S. Department of Health and Human Services.
6: The state's chief medical officer, Miranda Durham, says New Mexico will stick with the 30-year-old evidence-based vaccination schedule, noting the state regularly is a flu hotspot, has a high rate of hospitalizations for respiratory illnesses, and logged more than 100 cases of measles last year.
7: For all those reasons, we felt that the AAP schedule, the American Academy of Pediatrics schedule, was the one that was best for us, and that's the one we've endorsed for years.
6: The current Centers for Disease Control and Prevention has downgraded 5 vaccines as optional. I'm Roz Brown.
1: Durham notes that the recent drop-off in measles vaccines resulted in more than 2,000 cases nationwide last year, the highest number in a single year in more than 3 decades. Finally, grocery shoppers can't help but feel frustration when a staple like egg sees rapid price swings.
8: Egg prices are trending lower since supplies recovered from bird flu outbreaks. But Brittany Johnson says record highs from last year are still on her mind. She nears the first anniversary of the egg cooperative on her northwestern Minnesota farm. How it works is a member signs up for $10 a month and gets a dozen eggs each week. Johnson says at $2.50 a carton, that gives community members peace of mind in case the market unravels.
9: For us, people like to know where their food is coming from, and they like to support good companies, but those can be hard to come by for food products. And so the natural solution is just to start your own. And all of the co-op members have become my best friends. So it's been really fun.
8: I'm Mike Moen.
1: This is Mike Clifford. Thank you for starting your week with Public News Service. 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
10: Millions of Americans who bought health insurance through Blue Cross Blue Shield are set to receive long-awaited payments from one of the largest antitrust settlements in U.S. healthcare history. The $2.67 billion settlement resolves a class-action lawsuit filed in 2013 that accused more than 30 BCBS-affiliated companies of illegally dividing markets and avoiding competition. A new Gallup poll shows that affordability continues to overshadow all other financial concerns for Americans, revealing persistent economic anxiety despite cooling inflation. Housing, energy, and health care are the main pain points. Two federal lawmakers are pushing new national standards to curb what they call predatory online sports betting practices. Their proposed Safe Bet Act would impose limits on marketing, AI targeting, and other tactics tied to addiction risks. I'm Mark Huffman. Learn more at consumeraffairs.com.
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1: This week, an element whose rarity and reluctance to react make it, oh, so precious. Here's Lars Urstrom.
2: On an early spring day 22 years ago, I walked excitedly down to the campus post office at the Royal Institute of Technology in Stockholm to fetch a small parcel containing an even smaller plastic bottle half filled with a purple powder. I respectfully signed for the package and solemnly carried it back with me to the laboratory, as the 50 grams of rhodium chloride it contained represented more than half a year's earnings for a PhD student like me. Thus started my love story with rhodium, and although I have frequently been unfaithful since, to my disgrace with such prosaic metals as zinc and calcium, this transition metal, with atomic number 45, still has a special place in my heart. Rhodium chloride. That sounds much like sodium chloride, but the resemblance is only superficial. First of all, my rhodium atoms were in oxidation state 3, thus requiring 3 chloride ions for every metal ion, and then, of course, there is the royal color. However, the differences are more profound, as the chemistry of rhodium is much more diverse than that of sodium. Our rhodium chloride was to be used as starting material for new rhodium compounds that we planned to make and study as catalysts, species that make a reaction go faster without being consumed in the process. In these catalysts, rhodium is often in the oxidation state plus 1 or plus 3. It would have been cheaper to buy a piece of silver shiny rhodium metal instead. However, this would have been impractical, as this noble platinum group element is one of the least reactive metals of the periodic table. It reacts only reluctantly with the alchemist's famous aqua regia, the potent mixture of concentrated nitric and hydrochloric acids that easily dissolves gold. This was, however, the procedure used by English scientist William Hyde Wollaston when he first isolated rhodium from a sample of platinum ore, smuggled into Britain from present-day Colombia and purchased by Wollaston and his friend and colleague Smithson Tennant on Christmas Eve in the year 1800. This sample yielded not only rose-colored solutions of rhodium chloride, prompting Wollaston to give the new element the name rhodium, from the Greek word for rose, but he could also isolate palladium for the first time. Tennant also discovered the transition metals osmium and iridium in the same sample. While in my research group, we were interested in building up organic molecules using rhodium compounds as catalysts, most people come in contact with this metal due to its ability to catalyze the breakdown of molecules in car exhaust fumes. Although, coming to contact is a bit of an overstatement, as the parts of a car that contain rhodium, the catalytic converter, is normally not accessed by the amateur mechanic. However, it is accessible enough on certain car models that theft of these noble metal-containing devices, there is also palladium and platinum present, is becoming a problem. This is a reflection of the extreme rareness of these elements, explaining the very high price of the rhodium chloride I bought as a graduate student. They are in fact so rare that annual production is counted in kilos, not tons. And yes, the metals from the catalytic converters are recycled, accounting in these days for around 10% of the yearly supply of rhodium, the lion's share of the rest, around 20,000 kilos, coming from mines in South Africa. The specific role of rhodium in catalytic converters is to break down nitrogen oxides, the so-called NOx emissions, to give oxygen and nitrogen gas, the main components of the air we breathe. Chemical industry is, just as my old research group, interested in using rhodium to build molecules. Rhodium was, for example, until recently, the prime choice as catalyst in making one of mankind's oldest chemicals, acetic acid. It supplanted its periodic table upstairs neighbor cobalt in this process in the late 1960s, in the prime example of what is now known as green chemistry, making the process more energy efficient and generating less byproducts. This is important, as chemical plants worldwide produce some 5 million tons per year of acetic acid. Today, however, rhodium's downstairs neighbor iridium has largely taken over this role. And if you chew gum, you would most likely encounter another result of rhodium catalysis, menthol. Originally extracted from different species of mint plants, the demand for this substance, which is characteristic minty scent, far exceeds the natural sources, and it is now produced in several thousand tons a year in a process devised by Japanese Nobel Prize winner Yoji Noyori. So, instead of associating this metal with immense wealth, such as when the Guinness Book of Records awarded Paul McCartney a rhodium-plated disc for being history's all-time best-selling songwriter and recording artist in 1979, chewing gum may be what pops up in your mind the next time someone mentions rhodium.
1: So we have rhodium to thank when our breath is minty fresh. That was Lars Åström from the Chalmers Tekniska Högskola in Sweden, with the rare, precious chemistry of rhodium. Now next week, an element with a grand position in the periodic table.
3: The number 100 is a very significant one for human beings. It's partly because our number system is based on 10, so 10 tens seems to have a special significance. In years, it's around the maximum lifetime of a human being, making a century more than just a useful division in the historical timeline. But in the natural world, 100 isn't quite so important. There's nothing about being element 100 that makes fermium stand out. The periodic table doesn't attach any significance to base 10. But it's hard not to think that fermium must be special in some way.
1: And to find out if fermium really does have any special qualities, join Brian Clegg in next week's Chemistry in Its Element. Until then, I'm Meera Senthilingam, and thank you for listening.
4: Chemistry in Its Element is brought to you by the Royal Society of Chemistry and produced by thenakedscientists.com. There's more information and other episodes of Chemistry in Its Element on our website at chemistryworld.org/element.
5: Welcome to Possibly, where we take on huge problems like the future of our planet and break them down into small questions with unexpected answers. I'm Megan Hall. Sometimes it seems like Congress passes a bill, it's in the news for a few weeks, and then we forget about it. Last year, when President Biden signed the Inflation Reduction Act, there was a lot of talk about how it would help the U.S. address climate change. But how? And what happens now? We had two of our reporters, Juliana Marullo and Charlie Adams, look into this.
6: Hi, Megan.
7: How's it going?
5: So how is the Inflation Reduction Act going to help us reduce our greenhouse gas emissions?
6: Well, first, the IRA, as it's commonly known, it's not just a climate bill, but it does earmark hundreds of billions of dollars for climate issues, which is the most federal funding ever for climate change.
7: And all that money is likely to make a big difference. Thanks to the IRA, experts think the U.S. will be able to reduce its emissions by 40% over the next 7 years.
6: Which is probably still not enough to avert the worst climate consequences.
5: But it's a start, right? How is the IRA going to make those reductions happen?
6: About a quarter of the reductions in greenhouse gas emissions are supposed to come from tax credits for utility companies, towns, and local governments to encourage them to invest in renewable energy.
5: In what way?
6: So one type of tax credit will make it more affordable to build things like wind or solar farms. Another will reward utilities based on how much electricity they create.
7: These options make it more lucrative for utilities to invest in renewable energy.
6: So much so that these credits are expected to double our country's investment in wind and solar power.
5: Wow, that's awesome. So what are some of the other big programs in the legislation?
6: The IRA also has a bunch of provisions related to transportation, which is the biggest source of greenhouse gas emissions in the U.S.
7: They help individuals buy new or used electric vehicles and install charging stations, as well as fund the manufacturing of batteries and other components for electric cars.
6: The IRA also gives billions of dollars to electrify vehicle fleets, like those owned by companies and utilities, and electrify the Postal Service's trucks.
5: Well, my mail truck has seen better days, so that's good to hear. Are there other ways that industries and other big polluters are going to be affected?
7: Absolutely. Especially high-emitting industries like steel, cement, coal, and natural gas.
6: The IRA targets them in a couple of ways. One is through a tax credit to make it more attractive to develop carbon capture technology, and another puts billions of dollars towards funding clean energy demonstration projects.
5: Demonstration projects? That sounds like a science fair.
7: Think of it as seed funding for a big idea. This money is basically going to fund implementing, upgrading, and studying technology that's supposed to reduce industrial greenhouse gas emissions.
5: Is there anything that will punish companies and industries for polluting in the first place?
7: Actually, there is. Our senator here in Rhode Island, Sheldon Whitehouse, advocated for what's called a methane emissions fee. It charges petroleum and gas facilities that leak methane, He says this is important because
8: methane is a far more impactful greenhouse gas than carbon dioxide in the short run.
6: Senator Whitehouse says this fee would start at $900 per ton in 2024 and increase to $1,500 per ton by 2026.
8: That gives us huge opportunities to really ramp up enforcement against major methane emitters.
7: This legislation also includes funds to help facilities reduce methane leaks in the first place.
5: But what will the IRA mean specifically for me? Will it help me finally buy an electric car?
7: We'll talk more about that next week.
5: Great. That's it for today. For more information or ask a question about the way your choices affect our planet, go to thepublicsradio.org/possibly or subscribe to us wherever you get your podcasts. You can also follow us on Facebook and Twitter at Ask Possibly. 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
10: Hi, my name is Ken Chisholm. I'm the director of the Science Working Group at Radio Newark. I'm retired now, but I spent my career in the chemical industry after obtaining university degrees in forestry, botany, and biochemistry. 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
11: 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This is Rick Pettigrew. Stay tuned now for the latest batch of breaking news stories from around the world in the audio news from Archaeologica. 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Working ahead of subway construction, archaeologists in Rome have uncovered a military barracks connected with an ancient spy network. Canadian archaeologists are narrowing down the possible location of what might have been the main Viking settlement in North America. An international team announces new and remarkable discoveries along the Nile River in northern Sudan. And the world's oldest message in a bottle has turned up on an Australian beach. The audio news team would like to thank our friends for helping us continue the show without a break for nearly 17 years. 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We can use all the help we can get. And now, here's Laura Pettigrew with the audio news from Archaeologica. We hope you find this to be a valuable part of your day.
12: Welcome to the audio news from Archaeologica. I'm Laura Pettigrew, and these are the headlines in archaeological and historical news from March 4th to the 10th, 2018. Italian archaeologists have found the remains of a barracks that they believe might have been used by ancient Rome's equivalent of the Secret Service. The discovery was made during deep excavations for a new metro station. As reported by the UK newspaper The Telegraph, much of the 2nd century barracks was found in 2016, with new areas now coming to light, including the home and office of a centurion who would have commanded a militia. According to senior archaeologist Rossella Rea, the building could have been one of those for special militias, who functioned as the secret service of the emperor. The barracks, which included dormitory for legionnaires and cavalry barracks, were part of a huge imperial military complex built during the reign of Emperor Hadrian. Much of this now lies beneath the Basilica of St. John Lateran, one of the capital's largest churches. At least one building in the complex was used by imperial spies. The emperor's spies were known as frumentarii. As the name implies, they were originally tasked with provisioning the army with wheat and other supplies. This necessitated travel all over the Roman Empire and contact with merchants, officials, and a wide variety of tribal governments. Under the Emperor Hadrian, they developed into a network of informants and spies, feeding information back to Rome. Some of them were based at a barracks called Castra Peregrina in Rome, the remains of which now lie under the Church of Santo Stefano Rotondo, dating back to the 5th century. The remains of the recently discovered building appeared at a depth of around 38 feet below modern street level. In a dozen or so rooms arranged around a courtyard with a fountain, archaeologists discovered well-preserved mosaic floors depicting cupids, dancing satyrs, olive trees, and ornamental fountains, as well as the remains of flights of steps and a room with underfloor heating. Next to the domus, or house, were the remains of another structure.

and other artifacts are to be carefully removed, cleaned, and installed in the new metro station, which is due to be finished in 2022. A Canadian archaeologist reportedly has narrowed down the location of a lost Viking settlement known as Hop, mentioned in sagas passed down over hundreds of years. This settlement, in a place called Vinland, may have existed in northeastern New Brunswick. If the site is ever found, it would be the second, or possibly third, Viking settlement to be discovered in North America. The first to be documented is Lansow Meadows, on the north tip of Newfoundland. Another site, further south in Newfoundland, at Point Rosé, and excavated in 2015 by National Geographic fellow Sarah Parkak, remains to be confirmed as a Norse site. Over the decades, scholars have suggested possible locations where the remains of Hup might be found, including Newfoundland, Prince Edward Island, New Brunswick, Nova Scotia, Maine, New England, and New York. Clues come from the description of the settlement in Icelandic sagas of Viking voyages, along with work carried out at Lansow Meadows and at Native American sites along the east coast of North America. Now, the Miramichi-Chaleur Bay area in northeastern New Brunswick has been proposed by Birgitta Wallace, a senior archaeologist emerita with Parks Canada, who has done extensive research on Vikings in North America. According to Wallace, Hop may not be the name of just one settlement, but rather an area where the Vikings may have created multiple short-term settlements whose precise locations varied from year to year. Tales of the Viking voyages were passed down orally before being written down, and Hop may have been misunderstood as being just one site when it could have referred to several seasonal settlements. As reported by LiveScience.com, Wallace identifies northeastern New Brunswick as the only place that contains all the geographic criteria noted in the sagas about Hop, including wild grapes and salmon, barrier sandbars, and a native population that used animal hide canoes. New Brunswick is the northern limit of the wild North American grapes, which are not native to Prince Edward Island, Nova Scotia, or Maine. Barrier sandbars occur along the coasts of Prince Edward Island, Massachusetts, and Long Island, but they are particularly dominant along the New Brunswick east coast. Wild salmon was abundant in eastern New Brunswick at the time, but according to this report, have not been found at contemporary Native American sites in Maine or New England. Finally, research at the Viking settlement at Lansow Meadows revealed the remains of trees that were mentioned for the Hop settlement, including butternut, white ash, beech, eastern hemlock, and white elm. While Wallace can narrow down the location of Hop, finding the actual site will be difficult and perhaps impossible. An essay containing some of Wallace's research was published recently in the magazine Canada's History. In Sudan, the archaeological site of Sidainga is producing new information about a local civilization that combined Egyptian and local cultures and flourished for 1,000 years. Sidainga is a sprawling necropolis north of the Third Cataract of the Nile on the river's western shore, dating from the kingdoms of Napata and Meroe, which lasted from the 7th century BC to the 4th century AD. As reported by the science website physorg.com, an international team of researchers led by the Sorbonne has unearthed tombs, steles, and lintels with extensive inscriptions in Meroitic, the oldest known language in Black Africa. The necropolis of Sidainga stretches across more than 25 hectares and holds the remains of at least 80 brick pyramids and over 100 tombs. Research since 2009 has focused on determining the chronology, which has been difficult as there is very little remaining historical information on Napata and Meroe. So far, it turns out that most of the pyramids and tombs were built originally during the Napata kingdom. 5 centuries later, the Meroitics added new chapels built out of brick and sandstone blocks on the western side of the pyramids for the worship of the deceased. The Napatans and Meroitics both practiced an active reverence for the monuments and peoples of the past. Pieces of decorated sandstone, such as stelas, as well as lintels and door surrounds, have been discovered at the surface, providing examples of Meroitic funerary art. On one stela, blue pigments still survive. Another unusual find is a chapel lintel that is the first known representation of Maat, the Egyptian goddess of order, equity, and peace, with African characteristics. In late 2017, the researchers found a stela describing the lineage of Lady Malawarese. Her kinship with the notables in Nubia, in the north of the kingdom of Meroe, includes being the sister of 2 grand priests of Amun and the mother of the governor of Pharos,
a large city.

0: along the second cataract of the Nile. Another lintel holds four lines of text describing a great lady, Adatalabe, whose illustrious lineage included a prince in the ruling family of Meroe. These two high-ranking women are not isolated examples in Sedainga. In Meroitic society, it was women who embodied the prestige of a family and passed on its heritage. All these discoveries advance our knowledge of Meroitic civilization, which was born of the cultural intermixing of Egypt and Black Africa that still characterizes Sudan today. Meroitic itself is a local language that was written in characters borrowed from Egyptian. In our final story, the world's oldest message in a bottle came to light on a remote Western Australian beach. The bottle was dropped overboard more than 130 years ago from a German ship as part of a worldwide experiment. Now, a family strolling the dunes rediscovered it on a remote Western Australian beach about 140 kilometers north of Perth. The note inside the bottle was damp, rolled tightly, and wrapped with string. When the family removed it, dried it out, and carefully unrolled it, they saw a printed form, in German, with very faint German handwriting on it. As reported by Deutsche Welle, the Western Australian Museum coordinated with German and Dutch agencies to research its history. What they found out was that the bottle came from the German merchant sailing bark Paula in 1886. Dutch archaeologists said the bottle was a late 1880s gin bottle distributed everywhere throughout Europe and its colonies at the time. The message read in part, "This bottle was thrown overboard on June 12, 1886. The ship's latitude and longitude were recorded, and her route from Cardiff to Makassar, a city in Indonesia. The finder was requested to send the slip in the bottle to the German Naval Observatory in Hamburg or the nearest consulate after filling in the information on the back. Researchers from the Western Australia Museum, the German Federal Maritime and Hydrographic Agency, and the National Meteorological Service of the Federal Republic of Germany then found the actual meteorological journal from the ship Paula, and in an entry for the same date, June 12, 1886, the captain recorded a drift bottle having been thrown overboard. German authorities said the bottle was one of thousands thrown overboard during a 69-year-long oceanographic experiment to research global ocean currents and discover more efficient shipping routes. The bottle likely washed up on the beach 6 to 12 months later. The experiments were conducted by German scientist Georg von Neumeier, who became the first director of the German Naval Observatory in 1876. Von Neumeier's drift bottle research provided valuable data on the great ocean currents. Some 662 of the messages were returned to Hamburg, around 10%, but none of the actual bottles were ever returned. The last time one of the notes was found was in 1934 in Denmark. Archival records revealed the ship carrying the newly discovered bottle was most likely transporting Welsh coal. That wraps up the news for this week. For more stories and daily news updates, visit Archaeologica on the World Wide Web at archaeologica.org, where all the news is history. I'm Laura Pettigrew, and I'll see you next week.
1: 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Be sure to check back with us next week for our next edition. 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
4: On today's broadcast, the United States will pull some 5,000 troops from Germany over the next 6 to 12 months. Iran has delivered a new peace proposal, but President Trump says he's not satisfied. And Trump says he will raise EU auto tariffs to 25% next week. This is KBS World Radio News. I'm Alana Hill. The United United States has decided to withdraw approximately 5,000 of its troops from Germany over the next 6 to 12 months. In a statement sent out to KBS and other media outlets on Friday, Chief Pentagon spokesman Sean Parnell said Secretary of War Pete Hegseth has ordered the troop reduction following a thorough review of the department's force posture in Europe. According to the Pentagon, as of December 2025, the US had stationed 36,436 troops in Germany. On Wednesday, US President Donald Trump said his administration was considering a partial pullout of American service members in the Allied country. The announcement came after German Chancellor Friedrich Merz reportedly said the Iranian leadership was humiliating the US and that Washington clearly has no strategy in the negotiations with Tehran to end their conflict. Iran has delivered a new peace proposal through Pakistan, but US President Donald Trump rejected the offer as insufficient, leaving stalled talks between Washington and Tehran in limbo, despite efforts to end the conflict. Iran's state-run Islamic Republic news agency said Friday the proposal was handed to Pakistan, which is mediating the negotiations on Thursday evening. Iranian Foreign Ministry spokesperson said the key priorities remain ending the war and establishing lasting peace. US President Donald Trump, in response, said he was not satisfied with the proposal, blaming Iran's disjointed leadership for the deadlock. The two sides held talks in Islamabad on April 11th following a ceasefire, but failed to reach an agreement. US President Donald Trump says he will raise tariffs on EU-made passenger cars and trucks to 25% next week, effectively restoring the previous rate amid fresh trade tensions with Brussels. Trump announced the move on Truth Social on Thursday, saying it was prompted by what he described as the EU's failure to comply with a fully agreed trade deal. The new rate marks a 10 percentage point increase from the current 15%. Washington and Brussels agreed last year to lower the tariff from 25% to 15% under a new trade deal, but the latest move would effectively restore the previous rate. The decision also comes amid tensions with key NATO allies after several Western European countries declined a US request for troop deployments related to the Middle East conflict. Trump has expressed frustration over their response. Global oil prices fell Friday on hopes for an end to the US-Iran war after Tehran delivered a new proposal through Pakistan, though President Donald Trump said he was not satisfied with the offer. Brent crude, the international standard for July delivery, ended Friday at $108.17 per barrel, down 2% from the previous session's closing. West Texas Intermediate for June delivery closed at $101.94 a barrel, down 2.98% from the previous day. A New York Times analysis suggests pilot decisions may have worsened the Jeju Air crash at Muan International Airport, while also pointing to airport safety failures and a concrete mound near the runway as key factors in the disaster that killed 179 people. In an investigation analysis published Friday, the New York Times said the pilots appear to have worsened the crisis by acting too quickly, rushing into trouble that may well have been avoidable. It said the pilot decision to abort an initial attempt to land the Boeing aircraft, throttle up the engines and climb after spotting a flock of birds may have been their first mistake, citing Boeing's earlier warning that thrust needed for a go-around increased the risk of engine damage from birds. The analysis said the pilots likely made their second mistake by hastily shutting down the left engine instead of the right one that was more severely damaged from the bird strike. The New York Times also mentioned Muan Airport's failure to meet bird strike prevention guidelines and to alert air traffic controllers and the pilots in advance about the presence of the birds. It is said that the pilots had made an extraordinary accomplishment in belly landing on the runway, but that a concrete mound at the end of the runway, which never should have been there in the first place, sealed the flight's ill fate.
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4: North Korea. Korea held various commemorative events on the 136th anniversary of Labor Day on Friday, emphasizing the role of the working class in fulfilling an economic development plan established during a recent ruling Worker Party's Congress. The North state-run Korean Central News Agency said on Saturday that a national briefing session was held at the People's Palace of Culture the previous day, attended by Premier Park Tae-sung and Party Secretary Ri Il-hwan. Park urged all labourers to accomplish the first-year tasks under the five-year economic development plan presented at the Ninth Party Congress and pledged responsible efforts towards guaranteeing rights and interests of the working population. Jo Young-won, chairman of the Supreme People's Assembly Standing Committee, and other executive members visited major factories and businesses that had been selected as model cases to mark the occasion and to offer encouragement to workers. Some labourers reportedly pledged loyalty to regime leader Kim Jong-un in front of the statues of the late founder Kim Il-sung and late successor Kim Jong-il at the Kumsusan Palace of the Sun on Mansu Hill. The main opposition People Power Party has nominated Supreme Council member Yang Hyang-ja as its candidate for Gyeonggi Province governorship in the June 3rd local elections. Yang defeated former MBC announcer Lee Sung-bae and former PPP representative Ham Jin-gyu in a two-day primary that ended on Friday with a 50-50 ratio of membership voting and public polling. In a press conference following her nomination, Yang pledged to win the governorship race to help make Gyeonggi Province a global cutting-edge industrial hub. Yang is set to face off against the Ring Democratic Party's Chumie and Minor Reform Party's Cho Ung-chun with a possible unified candidacy between Yang and Cho. A former vocational high school graduate who rose to the rank of an executive at Samsung Electronics, Yang was recruited by former President Moon Jae-in when he was the DP chairman in 2016 and had served as a DP representative in the 21st National Assembly. A UK court has ordered Samsung Electronics to pay Chinese technology firm ZTE $392 million for a global mobile phone patent license, a ruling that falls between the amount sought by the two companies in a wider international licensing dispute. According to Reuters, London's High Court on Friday set the amount the South Korean tech giant must pay under fair, reasonable and non-discriminatory terms. The payment is higher than the maximum $200 million proposed by Samsung, but less than $731 million sought by ZTE. Samsung launched the legal dispute in the UK in December 2024 after the two companies failed to reach an agreement on the renewal of a 2021 licensing deal that would ensure smartphone network access. ZTE has also filed parallel lawsuits against Samsung in China, Germany and Brazil while seeking a separate ruling in China on FRAND licensing terms. Boy band BTS's latest album Arirang, along with all of its 14 tracks, have remained on Spotify's charts for the sixth week in a row. Arirang was number two on the global music streaming platform's latest weekly top albums chart. The album's lead track, Swim, climbed one spot to number two on the weekly top songs global chart, while the other 13 tracks also remained on the ranking. And that's the news from KBS World Radio's News Centre in Seoul. I'm Alana Hill.
6: Is Mona Lisa smiling or frowning? And why does she have tentacles? This is Sandra Tsinglo with the lowdown on science. Octopi and squids can alter pigments in their skin to change how they look. What if we could too? Enter Hao-Ching Yang and team at Pennsylvania State University. They created printable gels with the same properties as octopi. Adapting to their environment, these gels change color over time. To show it off, the team printed the Mona Lisa onto the gels. When submerged in ethanol, she was invisible, but reappeared when the temperature changed. This new technology could camouflage wearables and soft robots. As for Mona Lisa, maybe she wanted to be invisible and live under the sea.
7: The Lowdown on Science is a production of LAist 89.3.
8: WIZU.
9: The next time you're standing next to a cow,
8: touch its nose. If it's cold, the cow is probably experiencing some change in its emotional state. That's according to a study done by researchers at World Animal Protection, a nonprofit organization tasked with protecting the welfare of animals around the world. Other studies have shown that the temperature of animals' skin, nose, ears, and other outer body parts has a strong connection to negative emotions in animals. For example, stress and fear are known to cause lower temperatures, but what about positive emotions, such as contentment? The researchers studied 13 cows to find out if their nasal temperature could also indicate positive emotions. The cow's nasal temperature was measured before, during, and after the scientists stroked the animals in a way that simulates grooming, which is known to relax cows and put them in a positive emotional state. And, sure enough, the researchers found that when the cows were relaxed, their nasal temperature dropped, which can be somewhat confusing given that a cold nose can also mean that cows are agitated. In any case, the finding could help dairy farmers and cattle ranchers by giving them a mechanism to quickly and easily track the emotional states and stress levels of their animals and take steps to relieve stressed animals. Now, the study was small and only involved cows at a single farm, so more research is necessary to confirm and build on the findings. But it provides an interesting glimpse into how some animals express emotions. This moment of science comes from Indiana University. I'm Yael Cassander.
9: Hi, this is Stephen Cherry for IEEE Spectrum's TechWise Conversations. I don't know about you, but when I leave the house, I need to have three things these days: my phone, my wallet, and my keys. Soon that'll all be one thing, and it'll look a lot like a smartphone. Are you ready for your phone to be your wallet? Millions of people are aligning, if not actually combining the two, with software that pays their bills and helps them budget their money. There are several apps for this now, but almost 7 million people use one called Page Once. That's a lot of bill paying and budgeting and a lot of economic data all in one place. So with the company's permission, economists from the University of Michigan and the University of California at Berkeley dove into the data to try and get more of a real-time handle on the state of the U.S. economy. My guest today is one of those researchers. Dan Silverman is on the faculty at both the University of Michigan and Arizona State University. He has a master's degree in public policy from Harvard and a PhD in economics from the University of Pennsylvania. He joins us by phone from Arizona. Dan, welcome to the podcast.
10: Thank you very much. It's a pleasure to be here.
9: Dan, you and your fellow researchers were looking to track consumer sentiment. What's the problem with the way consumer sentiment is currently tracked? And maybe just start by telling us what we mean by consumer sentiment.
10: Consumer sentiment is a subject of keen interest among not just academic economists, but as you know, probably just from reading the newspaper, a much wider public as well. So you say, well, why is that of interest? Well, there are many reasons, I think, why that draws a lot of attention. But I think the two primary reasons are first, that in fact it helps predict the future of the economy, at least over the relatively short term. So if you wanted to make a guess about the future growth of the economy and wanted to use fairly limited amounts of data to make that guess, measures of consumer sentiment would be a good tool for that. Much more interesting and tantalizing, but also much harder to establish, is an idea first, I think, or at least made famous by Keynes, which is some notion of animal spirits. In other words, that consumer sentiment itself not just predicts the economy, but actually causes the future growth of the economy. And there, the idea is that if consumers are feeling uneasy about their current state in the economy, and maybe even more important, the future, they save a bit more, they restrict their consumption, they take fewer trips or go out for dinner less or buy less expensive clothes, etc. They're a little more cautious. And then businesses see, when they look at their bottom line, some depressed demand. You know, the growth in their business wasn't doing quite as well as they thought. And what do? They hire a few less people or take their people to work a few less hours or make less investment in the firm itself. And then, it seems, the consumers were right to be uneasy. And it's a result in that story of their initial uneasiness. In other words, it's a self-fulfilling belief that the economy is not doing very well.
9: And I guess it's pretty pervasive. I mean, businesses want to know how much, whether to have a lot of inventory or a little inventory. Banks want to know whether people are going to be saving a lot of money or spending a lot of money. It really goes on and on. So there's something called the Consumer Sentiment Index, and I guess it comes from one of your institutions, actually, the University of Michigan. How does it work, and what's wrong with it?
10: So that's right. In fact, there are many measures of consumer sentiment, but the longest standing and maybe the most famous is something called the Consumer Sentiment Index, and it's fielded by the University of Michigan and drawn from something called the Survey of Consumers. So that's a survey done every month of about 500 randomly selected people called on the phone, and they're asked these questions about how they think about the time now is a good time to buy a major purchase, you know, what do they think about how they'll be doing economically in the next 6 months or so. And so that's 500 people, and that's been going on for more than 50 years. So that's been an extremely productive enterprise, but it obviously has some important limitations. The first is accuracy. So we're going to talk, I hope, later about what we've been doing, and that involves study of whether consumers are breaching the limit on their credit cards. So if I asked you, I called you up on the phone somewhat out of the blue and said, did you have a credit card breach last week? Well, first, you might not answer the phone because you're busy. Second, you might answer the phone and say it's none of your business. Third possibility would be you answer the phone and you're trying to answer the question truthfully, but you actually don't know. A fourth possibility is that you do know, but you're a little bit embarrassed about the fact that it happened, and so you'd rather not say. So all of these sources of, I would say static, lead to inaccuracy in people's responses to these kinds of questions. The other thing is it's quite expensive. And as a result, you get an important delay oftentimes in getting results, in also because of the expense. And I want to compare that to what we can get with these new kinds of data, which are being drawn from an application like we're working with in PageOne.
9: Yeah, so let's talk about what data does PageOne have, and how did you access it?
10: Yeah, so PageOne, as you mentioned at the beginning, is an application, and it can be used on mobile phone, a tablet, and also over the web. And if you've ever tried it, what you do is basically link through your credentials that you use over the web, say your checking account or your savings account or your credit card bill or your investment accounts or even your utility bills, et cetera. And what this company, PageOne, does is provide for you in a relatively simple way a balance sheet every day of what your finances look like. So it'll tell you your balance in your checking account and your savings account and your investment accounts. It'll tell you which bills are due and when and how much. And then it will also, as of last fall, give you the option to pay some of those bills directly from your phone. And so it becomes something like an electronic wallet, as you mentioned at the beginning. The kinds of data that PageOne comes upon simply by providing the service is perfectly accurate description of how you use your credit card and your bank account to buy, in this case, clothing and food outside the home.
9: There are some confidentiality issues here, right? Do PageOne users know that their data is being used?
10: Yeah, so this is part of the user agreement that data can be used in a way that is unidentifiable. In other words, no individual name or address is ever linked to the data, and we'll never publish anything that could possibly identify or be used to identify individuals and their behavior.
9: And just one other methodological question. The population of people who have smartphones and want to manage their finances on them is not exactly representative of the population as a whole. So how do you draw conclusions from one to the other?
10: So I think that's really an important observation. And so I think there's two things to say about that. The first is, of course, especially the smartphone population is not representative of the entire population of the United States. And I should mention that this is a company that serves almost exclusively American consumers. But it's broader than at least I would have guessed at first. So we have a broad swath of the income spectrum here, and you have a pretty broad swath of the age spectrum. But you're right to say that this will be disproportionately better educated and disproportionately higher income. And in fact, you'll miss the very low end of the income spectrum, folks who don't have access to smartphones, but also you'll miss the very high end, who even if they have a smartphone will be very reluctant to link it to an app like this. So your question is then, okay, so what do we learn? I think in part you learn simply from the enormous size of the sample. So even if you thought, look, I'm just getting a taste of what smartphone users are doing, this is hundreds of thousands of them. They just can't be ignored. But beyond that, we have methods for inferring, and we'll use survey methods to do this, inferring from the selected sample what the larger economy and consumers are doing.
9: Very good. So let's get to what you found. You looked for spikes and dips in two things. Basically, these breaches, which sounds bad, right? But it's really just the number of times people go over their credit limit on a credit card. And then you also looked at the number of times they overdraw their bank accounts. So you compared those things to several different things. One of them was the labor market, right? What did you find there?
10: Yeah, so we compared, and let's just focus just for simplicity on these credit breaches, which, as you said, it's an indicator that a person went over his credit or her credit limit on a credit card. And what I think is interesting is it needn't be bad news, you know, at least for the macroeconomy. We watched it go up and down over the past 15 months or so, and we saw, for example, a big spike. You know, the highest point is in the spring of 2011, so May, June of 2011, very high levels of these breaches, relatively speaking. And from there, it declined through most of, I would say, 2011. And then into the winter of 2012, the beginning of 2012, we saw some sort of distressing signals that this indicator of financial distress was starting to rise. And you say, well, okay, that's, I think, intrinsically interesting, at least to economists. But how does it compare to other measures? And what we saw was two things. The first is that, as you say, with employment, we saw that it did track, in other words, it was quite highly correlated, at least contemporaneously at the same time, with new claims for unemployment insurance. So if you look at the new claims for unemployment insurance in the spring of 2011, you would also see a spike. So we saw in 2011 a spike in this indicator of financial distress. You would also see, if you looked at the data, a spike in new claims for unemployment insurance in the spring of 2011. And you would also see improvement in those numbers in the early part of 2012, just as we saw. And then what we saw were these distressing signals that, in fact, in the spring of 2012, this past spring, some signs of the weakening of the job market again in the spring of 2012. And so that was exciting to us, that we had this indicator of financial distress drawn, as I would say, from naturally occurring data, these page ones data. And it seemed to be well correlated with these very well-established indicators of the macroeconomy, in particular new claims for unemployment insurance. And the second thing we did is to correlate the same kinds of indices of financial distress, credit limit breaches, with this measure of consumer sentiment where we began our discussion. And the consumer sentiment index isn't collected as frequently. It's only done every month. And here we see something, I think, especially exciting, which is that these indices that we've crafted from these naturally occurring data in page ones are not only correlated with consumer sentiment, they seem to, in other words, to predict it or to lead it. In other words, what we're seeing is maybe 5 weeks ahead, a spike in credit limit breaches. 5 weeks later, you see a dip in consumer sentiment of approximately, you know, a similar magnitude.
9: Well, Dan, it's a great line of research, and thanks for taking the time to tell us about it.
10: It's my great pleasure. Thank you.
9: We've been speaking with University of Michigan economist Dan Silverman about a new way of crowdsourcing data for broad economic indexes. For IEEE Spectrum's TechWise Conversations, I'm Stephen Cherry.
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12: This is Scientific American's 60 Second Science. I'm Karen Hopkin. This will just take a minute. If you've ever been to an all-you-can-eat buffet, you know how important it is to carefully weigh your options. You don't want to fill up on salad when so many calorie-laden delights await. It seems some birds also weigh their mealtime choices, literally. A study finds that Mexican jays pick up and shake peanuts to assess their relative heft before choosing one. That report is served up in the Journal of Ornithology. Foods that hide their edible bits on the inside present a challenge to hungry diners. How can you tell which fruits are ripe or which shells harbor the biggest nuts? We humans knock on melons or squeeze avocados, but how do other species select the highest quality snacks? To find out how the jays do it, researchers fiddled with their feed. First, they doctored peanuts so that some contained three nuts while others had none. When they offered these pods to some jays, the birds turned their beaks up at the empty shells and instead chose those that were full. And when the jays were allowed to choose between normal peanuts and those that weighed just 1 gram more, because the researchers had stuffed them with clay, the birds again went for the heavier meal. Videos revealed that the jays shake the nuts before selecting one, which apparently lets them gauge the nut's mass and perhaps also listen for the rattle of a well-packed shell. Pretty clever for a bird brain. Thanks for the minute. For Scientific American's 60 Second Science, I'm Karen Hopkin.
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14: Hello, this week, to the element that unites weddings, wars, conflicts, and cremations. And to explain how, here's Catherine Holt.
15: Any chemist could talk for days about carbon. It is, after all, for us carbon-based life forms, an everyday, ubiquitous, run-of-the-mill found in pretty much everything element. An entire branch of chemistry is devoted to its reactions. But today, I'm going to talk about the most glamorous form that carbon can take, and that's diamond. For millennia, diamond has been associated with wealth and riches, as it can be cut to form gemstones of high clarity, brilliance, and permanence. Diamonds truly are forever. Unfortunately, diamond also has a dark side. The greed that it induces leads to the trade of so-called conflict diamonds that support and fund civil wars. Man's desire for diamond has led to many attempts to synthesize the material. After many fraudulent early claims, diamond was finally synthesized artificially in the 1950s. Scientists took their inspiration from nature by noting the conditions under which diamond is formed naturally, deep under the Earth's crust. They therefore used high temperatures of over 3,000 degrees Celsius and high pressures of more than 130 atmospheres to turn graphite into diamond. This was an impressive feat, but the extreme conditions required made it prohibitive.
16: At the tone, we've reached the top of the hour. WIZULP, Newark, Radio Newark News.
17: From Feature Story News in New York, I'm Mitch McCann with the Week in Review. The Trump administration has signaled it won't abide by a law requiring it to seek congressional approval to continue the war with Iran once the 60-day deadline expired on Friday. The 1973 War Powers Act requires the president to start withdrawing troops from a conflict if Congress hasn't approved it within 60 days, or to request a 30-day extension. Tony Waterman has more.
18: The White House says for the purposes of this law, the hostilities with Iran have been terminated because the two sides haven't exchanged fire since the ceasefire began on April 7th, essentially hitting pause on the 60-day countdown. It's a completely novel interpretation of the law, which contains no such pause or ceasefire clause. Legal experts say it's unlikely to pass muster in court. Democratic lawmakers are also skeptical. But with Congress now in a recess for a week, it seems the passing of this deadline, which is meant to constrain a president's military power, will have no real consequences for now. Tony Waterman, Washington.
17: A man's been charged with attempted murder after two Jewish men were stabbed in North London on Wednesday. It comes as the UK's terror threat level was raised to severe, meaning officials believe an attack is highly likely in the coming months. There have been a spate of anti-Semitic attacks in the UK in recent months. Metropolitan Police Chief Mark Rowley says the threat level hasn't just been raised because of Wednesday's incident.
19: it's the wider context. We've got an increasing caseload in our counter-terrorism teams dealing with sort of Islamist terrorist activity. That's about three quarters of the workload, extreme right-wing terrorist activity. Obviously, there's a wider context of hostile states driving issues as well, which adds to that. That combined picture has tipped the threat level up a notch to severe, which means attacks are highly likely in the next few months.
17: During a 90-minute-long phone conversation, US President Donald Trump and Russian President Vladimir Putin discussed the Middle East crisis and a possible short-term ceasefire in Ukraine in early May. The Kremlin said that Trump supported the ceasefire idea. The White House had rejected Russia's offer to help on the issue of Iran's nuclear program. Daria Bondarchuk reports from Moscow.
20: President Putin called President Trump to discuss the Iran war and a possible ceasefire with Ukraine. The Kremlin foreign policy aide said, describing their conversation as friendly, frank, and businesslike. Putin confirmed he'd be ready to announce a temporary truce for the annual celebration of the World War II victory over Nazi Germany, which Russia marks on May 9. According to the Kremlin, the American leader actively supported the initiative. Putin's spokesman later said the dates and the duration of the short-term truce are yet to be decided on. President Trump said while he encouraged Vladimir Putin to conclude his war in Ukraine, he rebuffed Moscow's offer to help on the issue of the Iranian nuclear enrichment program. Daria Bondarchuk, Moscow.
17: The European Commission has accused Meta of failing to keep underage users from accessing its services. The tech giant rejects the allegations but could face the prospect of hefty fines if the Commission's findings are confirmed. William Densolo reports from Brussels.
14: The European Commission accuses Meta of falling short of its own terms and conditions by not adequately preventing children under 13 from accessing Facebook and Instagram. The EU says there are no effective controls to prevent users from simply entering a false date of birth when creating an account. Meta rejects this, saying that it has mechanisms in place to flag and remove anyone using their platforms that are underage. This is a preliminary finding, but the tech company could face a fine of up to 6% of its total annual turnover if the Commission's findings are confirmed.
17: And India's Prime Minister Narendra Modi is expected to visit the UAE in May as New Delhi works diplomatic channels to secure its energy interests. This comes after the UAE announced its exit from OPEC, a move that analysts say could help India secure a cheaper crude oil supply. Ishan Garg tells us more from New Delhi.
21: Reports say India's Prime Minister Narendra Modi could make a quick stopover in the UAE during his trip to Europe later in May. What seems like a last-minute visit comes after experts said UAE could become crucial for India's energy security as its oil production will no longer be capped by OPEC quotas. The Gulf nation could hit peak production of over 5 million barrels per day in the long run, and if it's able to supply its oil through overground piped network via the coast of Gulf of Oman, it could help New Delhi reduce reliance on oil shipped through the now-blocked Strait of Hormuz. Ishan Garg, New Delhi.
17: From Feature Story News in New York, I'm Mitch McCann, and that was The Week in Review.
22: This is Bird Noir. I'm Private Eye Michael Stein. Spring was in the air when I got a call from my neighbor, Ms. Wiggenwax, about a frightful sighting.
23: Oh, Michael, I was just sitting on the porch when I thought I saw a snake flying into my new nest box. Maybe my mind is playing tricks on me, but I'm worried about the birds.
22: That does sound shocking, Ms. Wiggenwax. Now, do you know if any birds are using the nest box?
23: Why, yes. A lovely pair of great crested flycatchers.
22: Aha! Well, those great crested flycatchers aren't being attacked by a snake with wings. They're building a nest and using shed snake skin to scare away intruders. Cavity nests are often raided by hungry rodents, but a little bit of snake skin may trick would-be egg eaters into thinking that they're on the menu instead.
23: Oh, thank you, Michael. It's good to know that my flycatchers and their chicks will be safe.
22: If only home security were that simple for humans. Well, for more bird mysteries, go to our website, birdnote.org. I'm Michael Stein, Private Eye.
0: One of the things that makes humans feel alive is the process of exploration and discovery. And it's something that we start out with when we're infants. We're wired to explore. We're wired to make discoveries. And the solar system program is such a vivid example of that, because you can literally see the pictures of things that no one ever imagined. These are places that you can imagine standing on. You can imagine standing on one of the moons of Saturn and looking up and seeing this amazing planet and its rings hovering in the sky of that moon. You can imagine standing on Io and seeing volcanoes spewing into the vacuum of space. You can imagine tunneling down through the ice of Europa's crust, having a look around to see if there might be something swimming around down there. And everything we see shows us that we're just beginning.
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3: For years, I've been feeling frustrated because as a religious historian, I've become acutely aware that of the centrality of compassion in all the major world faiths. Every single one of them has evolved their own version of what's been called the golden rule. Sometimes it comes in a positive version. Always treat all others as you'd like to be treated yourself. And equally important is the negative version. Don't do to others what you would not like them to do to you. Look into your own heart, discover what it is that gives you pain, and then refuse, under any circumstance whatsoever, to inflict that pain on anybody else. And people have emphasized the importance of compassion, not just because it sounds good, but because it works. People have found that when they have implemented the golden rule, as Confucius said, all day and every day, not just a question of doing your good deed for the day and then returning to a life of greed and egotism, but to do it all day and every day, you dethrone yourself from the center of your world, put another there, and you transcend yourself. And it brings you into the presence of what's been called God, Nirvana, Brahman, Tao, something that goes beyond what we know in our ego-bound existence. But you know, you'd never know it a lot of the time that this was so central to the religious life. Because with a few wonderful exceptions, very often when religious people come together, religious leaders come together, they're arguing about abstruse doctrines or uttering a counsel of hatred or inveighing against homosexuality or something of that sort. Often people don't really want to be compassionate. I sometimes see, when I'm speaking to a congregation of religious people, a sort of mutinous expression crossing their faces, because people often want to be right instead. And that, of course, defeats the object of the exercise. Now, why was I so grateful to TED? Because they took me very gently from my bookline study and brought me into the 21st century, enabling me to speak to a much, much wider audience than I could have ever conceived, because I feel an urgency about this. If we don't manage to implement the golden rule globally, so that we treat all peoples, wherever and whoever they may be, as though they were as important as ourselves, I doubt that we'll have a viable world to hand on to the next generation. The task of our time, one of the great tasks of our time, is to build a global society, as I said, that where people can live together in peace. And the religions that should be making a major contribution are instead seen as part of the problem. And, of course, it's not just religious people who believe in the golden rule. This is the source of all morality, this imaginative act of empathy, putting yourself in the place of another. And so we have a choice, it seems to me. We can either go on bringing out or emphasizing the dogmatic and intolerant aspects of our faith, or we can go back to the rabbis, Rabbi Hillel, the older contemporary of Jesus, who, when asked by a pagan to sum up the whole of Jewish teaching while he stood on one leg, said, "That which is hateful to you, do not do to your neighbor." That is the Torah, and everything else is only commentary. And the rabbis and the early fathers of the church, who said that any interpretation of scripture that bred hatred and disdain was illegitimate. We need to revive that spirit. And it's not just going to happen because a spirit of love wafts us down. We have to make this happen, and we can do it with the modern communications that TED has introduced. Already, I've been tremendously heartened at the response of all our partners. In Singapore, we have a group going to use the charter to heal divisions recently that have sprung up in Singaporean society, and some members of the parliament want to implement it politically. In Malaysia, there's going to be an art exhibition in which leading artists are going to be taking people, young people, and showing them that compassion also lies at the root of all art. Throughout Europe, the Muslim communities are holding events and discussions discussing the centrality of compassion in Islam and in all faiths. But it can't stop there. It can't stop with the launch. Religious teaching, this is where we've gone so wrong, concentrating solely on believing abstruse doctrines. Religious teaching must be always lead to action. And I intend to work on this till my dying day. And I want to continue with our partners to do two things: educate and stimulate compassionate thinking. Education, because people, we've so dropped out of compassion. People often think it simply means feeling sorry for somebody. But of course, you don't understand compassion if you're just going to think about it. You also have to do it. I want them to get the media involved, because the media are crucial in helping to dissolve some of the stereotypical views we have of other people, which are dividing us from one another. Same applies to educators. I'd like youth to get a sense of the dynamism, the dynamic and challenge of a compassionate lifestyle, and also see that it demands acute intelligence, not just a gooey feeling. I'd like to call upon scholars to explore the compassionate theme in their own and in other people's traditions. And perhaps above all, to encourage a sensitivity about uncompassionate speaking, so that because people have this charter, whatever their beliefs or lack of them, they feel empowered to challenge uncompassionate speech, disdainful remarks from their religious leaders, their political leaders, from the captains of industry. Because we can change the world. We have the ability. I would never have thought of putting the charter online. I was still stuck in the old world of a whole bunch of boffins sitting together in a room and issuing yet another arcane statement. And TED introduced me to a whole new way of thinking and presenting ideas, because that's what is so wonderful about TED. In this room, all this expertise, if we joined it all together, we can change the world. And of course, the problems are sometimes seem insuperable. But I'd just like to quote, finish at the end with a reference to a British author, an Oxford author, whom I don't quote very often, C.S. Lewis, But he wrote one thing that stuck in my mind ever since I read it when I was a schoolgirl. It's in his book, The Four Loves. He said that he distinguished between erotic love, when two people gaze spellbound into each other's eyes. And then he compared that to friendship, when two people stand side by side, as it were, shoulder to shoulder, with their eyes fixed on a common goal. We don't have to fall in love with each other, but we can become friends. I am convinced, I felt it very strongly during our deliberations at Vevey, that when people of all different persuasions come together, working side by side for a common goal, differences meld away. And we learn amity, and we learn to live together and to get to know one another. Thank you very much.
4: 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For more information on TED, visit TED.com.
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7: That CO2 is going to last in the air for tens of thousands of years. And if we don't like what we produce, we have no way out. So if you don't feel comfortable about wittingly participating in the biggest experiment with our planet that humans will have ever done, then we have a dirty energy system that has to be cleaned up.
24: You're listening to Nate Lewis, the George L. Argyros Professor of Chemistry at the California Institute of Technology. Dr. Lewis said that it's critical to develop new technologies to meet the immense energy needs of the future in a way that's sustainable. He specializes in what's called artificial photosynthesis. In nature, photosynthesis is the process plants use to make food from sunlight. Dr. Lewis works to mimic that process. Using special materials, he builds tiny cells that, when hit by light and surrounded by water, they create hydrogen fuel. Hydrogen fuel burns cleanly, that is, it doesn't produce carbon dioxide or CO2 when it's combusted. Dr. Lewis spoke with Earth Sky's Beth Lebwohl.
6: Dr. Lewis, welcome to Earth Sky's Clear Voices for Science.
7: Thank you. It's a pleasure to be on with you.
6: So, my first question is this. Plants use sunlight to make food. That's photosynthesis, right? But your lab is working on an artificial photosynthesis. What's the goal?
7: Plants figured out that the best way to make and harness clean energy would be to take the biggest resource we have, the sun, and to convert it into the thing that drives almost all energy consumption on our planet today, which is chemical fuel. And so the same way that birds have feathers and we know that therefore it's possible to fly, but we don't build airplanes out of feathers, when we know it's possible to take the sunlight and make chemical fuel, we're going to build our own machines that are going to take sunlight and make directly fuel that anybody could use anywhere, anytime for their energy.
6: Let's talk about a specific product from your lab, a photoelectrochemical cell. It's used in artificial photosynthesis with the goal of making hydrogen fuel. How will it work? And I'm assuming that there are already sort of extant prototypes at this point.
7: We know it's possible with semiconducting materials, like the ones used in solar panels, but a different set of materials, to actually take those materials and instead of covering them with electrical wires, to immersing the material in water and with sunlight, then one can split that water and produce hydrogen gas and oxygen gas directly. So what chemists mean by splitting water is water has the chemical formula of H2O, and to split it, you rejuggle the bonds in the water and you would make one molecule of H2 and one half of the O2 that is making the molecules of oxygen that are in our air. And the fuel that results from that is the hydrogen, the H2, because that can be stored and then burnt, just like gasoline is burnt with oxygen from the air. The hydrogen is burnt with oxygen from the air. In this case, instead of making carbon dioxide, it would make water, so it is clean burning because the only byproduct is actually drinkable water from the combustion process.
1: Can you give me just a little bit of a physical description, this photoelectrochemical cell? What does it look like? What's inside of it that's making it do this work?
7: It's just going to be a material, flexible material, kind of like a slip and slide or bubble wrap or a multifunctional fabric that you'll roll out, and there'll be a top clear layer that will suck up water like a sponge from the air. And then the intermediate layer will absorb sunlight and will decompose the water molecules into hydrogen and oxygen. We're going to let the

0: it on the market or in general use or use in industry?
1: Well, our goal is to build prototypes that actually work in the first 2 years of this project that we have going called the Joint Center for Artificial Photosynthesis, which is an energy innovation hub sponsored by the Department of Energy. It was called out by the president, by President Obama, in his last State of the Union address. And so we're launching a very aggressive project because no one has actually built a solar fuels generator that you can hold in your hand that we can say works, that is truly an artificial photosynthetic system. We're going to build these prototypes, and we know that the first ones we build are not going to work very well, or maybe not last very long, or maybe use too expensive pieces. And so we think this is an evolving generation of technology development, but you can't fly until you get off the ground, and our goal is to get off the ground to build the thing that shows that we can do this as a technology so that we can really directly do what plants do, but better, make fuel directly from the sun.
0: What's the most important thing you want people today to know about artificial photosynthesis?
1: The most important thing is if we want to get to a clean energy system, we can get part of the way there with existing technology, with wind, with solar, with nuclear, but you can't get all the way there with just making cheaper what we know. And the two biggest challenges are how do you store massive quantities of electricity and how do you make clean fuel for the 40% of transportation that cannot be electrified, our ships, our aircraft, our heavy-duty trucks. And the only technical game in town that could solve both of those problems that we have to solve as a planet is to make fuel from the sun, and that's why we are working so hard on that project.
2: 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Dr. Lewis is also the principal investigator of the Joint Center for Artificial Photosynthesis, the energy innovation hub in fuels from sunlight. 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
4: 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I'm your host, Michael Rank. Today's topic is how Russia's mafia spread across the world. 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And in honor of the mafia, quoting from The Godfather, I will give you a deal you can't refuse, where all of my 11 ebooks are currently available only for 99 cents from November 27th up to December 1st. I'm also launching my new book, How Iowa Conquered the World. 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But let's get back to our topic at hand about the historical origins of the Russian mafia. The Russian mafia is in some ways the complete opposite of a very hierarchical and organized crime group like the Japanese Yakuza. It's highly decentralized. Basically, the group has 10 separate quasi-autonomous brigades that are more or less independent of each other. So you can think of it kind of like a federal structure. But the group does pool its resources, and the money is overseen basically by a 12-person council that meets in different parts of the world to discuss how to conduct their business. It's estimated that there are approximately 9,000 members of the Russian mafia across the world, and the means by which it earns most of its money is through human trafficking and the drug trade. The Russian organized crime

0: crime is heavily involved in the heroin trade, which it's able to take advantage of due to the historical connections between Russia and Afghanistan and the ability to control that trade conduit through Central Asia and out into Europe and other parts of the Western world. Russia consumes about 12% of the world's heroin, while it contains just 0.5% of the world's population. Of course, organized crime is not new in Russia, or the Soviet Union, or even Imperial Russia, because it has existed in all those iterations of Russian imperial government for centuries. This is partly due to the fact that, as I mentioned before in the previous podcast, that mafias spring up usually as parallel justice systems, either because a country doesn't have a strong government of its own, or many people believe the government in power to be corrupt and seeking alternative forms of justice. Well, Russia is very large, and even for the imperial czarist regime, it was hard to control, so in these vacuums, it was easy for mafias to spring up. The mafia was very powerful during the communist period, and one of the biggest money operations was for Russian criminals to sell Western products on the black market, which they controlled in the 1970s and 1980s. During the Soviet period, many Russian emigres also fled to North America, so as a result, a lot of Russian mafia settled in New York at this time. When the Soviet Union fell apart, however, Russian organized crime spread throughout the rest of the world. It can now be found everywhere, from Israel to the U.S. to England and Spain, and everywhere where the Russian diaspora lives. They're involved in fraud, money laundering, extortion, drug trafficking, and especially weapon smuggling and theft. Even hostage taking, extortion of immigrant celebrities, transportation of stolen property, counterfeiting, credit card fraud, and murder. To give a little bit more of a context to how the Russian mafia operates, I wanted to do a character profile of one person. We're going to look at the background of a very notorious Russian mafia member, Sergei Mikhailov. Sergei Mikhailov was born in 1958 in Moscow. He first worked as a waiter in many different Moscow restaurants, but because he couldn't earn very much, he soon turned to a life of organized crime. In 1984, when he was 26, he was charged with theft and fraud and sentenced to 6 months in prison. But during this time in prison, he made good contacts with other Russian mafia members. And once he got out, these contacts served him well. He really gained his opportunity to rise when the Iron Curtain fell, the Soviet Union collapsed, and Russia was thrown into a state of chaos. He and other Russian mafia members took advantage of the confusion and gained control of politicians and government resources as the new Russian government was trying to form. There was nothing left to stop the Russian mafia from totally taking over what the government had left behind. Mafias thrive in a vacuum, and with the fall of the Soviet Union, which, while extremely corrupt, managed to hold back the worst excesses of the mafia, there was now nothing to stop the mafia from overrunning Russia at this time. Pretty soon, Mikhailov's organization owned banks, car dealerships, casinos, and even a local airport. In 1995, he decided to move to Switzerland, and there, Mikhailov started building up a web of bank accounts and companies with respectable directors. It was also a place where massive money laundering took place. According to Swiss court documents, there were approximately $60 billion that Russian mobsters had laundered through Swiss banks. Through all this money that Mikhailov was laundering, he put his kids in private school, he even bought a castle near Geneva, drove a Rolls Royce, and was spending almost $20,000 a month on clothing. However, Swiss authorities decided to put some pressure on Russian mafia members who were moving to Switzerland, and in October 1996, Mikhailov was arrested and charged with being a boss of a criminal organization, breaking Swiss law by creating fake businesses to launder money. When police raided his mansion, they found that he purchased a massive amount of Israeli military bugging equipment so Mikhailov could listen to Swiss police radio transmissions. Detectives also found that Mikhailov had invested millions of dollars in the U.S. to purchase nightclubs in New York and Los Angeles, and he even bought a car dealership in Houston. Mikhailov denied he was a criminal and said he was just a simple businessman. The Swiss authorities didn't buy it, and they put him in prison awaiting a trial. While Swiss authorities were gathering evidence against Mikhailov, he made sure there wasn't much evidence left to indict him, so several people who had done business with him in the past were found dead. In Holland, there was a father and son that were found murdered. The father was stabbed in the eye and bled to death. Another man in Amsterdam was shot to death. After this, the head of the Moscow Police Department fled to Switzerland, and he claimed that he was threatened by some of Mikhailov's men. Well, the trial turned out to be a major success for Mikhailov. Despite all the evidence found at his home and around 80 witnesses, the Swiss prosecutors could not convict him. The biggest obstacle was the Russian government, because they were asked to give certain documents that would show that Mikhailov was the head of a criminal empire, which they refused to do because they might not have wanted to open their books up too much to reveal the deep and embedded levels of connection between Russia government members and mafia members. So this is part two in our series on Mafia Week, History in 5 Minutes. Next, we'll be looking at other famous organized crime units. We'll be turning now to the history of the Italian crime families and the Italian organized crime network in America, particularly the five families in New York. Again, just want to remind you that all of my ebooks are only 99 cents on Amazon.com, and if you purchase How Iowa Conquered the World, you'll get my $59 course, History of the Middle East, absolutely free. 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There, you can find podcasts and blog posts like this. I'll even throw in a free history ebook that you can grab right now at michaelrank.net/freebook. Have a good day.
1: Today is May 2nd on Tidbits in Time, a festive day. Stay with me to hear about the reason you still hear old English words in use today. We'll talk about the effects of good housekeeping, recall a song and dance man turned aviator, and remember a colorful pioneer of tactical aviation on his birthday. All that plus Christmas in May? What were they thinking? All this coming up on Tidbits in Time next, so don't touch that dial. May 2nd, 1611, the King James Bible was released to the public, translated from the original Hebrew and Greek. The deliberate use of old-fashioned language, words like thou and abideth, which had by that time already fallen out of common usage, has caused those words and cadences, primarily iambic pentameter, to continue their influence to modern times. From the viewpoint of marketing, the translators picked a strategy based on majesty of sound over the understandability of plainer language. Speaking of publishing, it was on May 2nd, 1885 that the very first edition of Good Housekeeping magazine was published. In 1910, they added an experimental arm that awarded a seal of approval to products they tested and found to be satisfactory. In addition to Good Housekeeping, publishing behemoth Hearst owns titles including, but not limited to, Elle, Cosmopolitan, Prevention, and Popular Mechanics. The recent general decline in print publications has hurt their efforts to hold on to the subscriber base. May 2nd, 1887, William Vernon Blythe, known as Vernon Castle, was born in England. He and his wife were a top dancing act, appearing in film and Broadway. But Vernon became enamored with flying and abandoned show business, leaving for flight school in 1915 and joining the Royal Flying Corps the next year. He flew about 300 combat missions in Europe during World War I. As a flight instructor after the war, he often flew with his pet monkey called Jeffrey. May 2nd, 1892, Baron Manfred Albrecht von Richthofen was born in Breslau, Poland. When World War I began, he received a commission as a cavalry reconnaissance officer. As soon as he got the chance to train as a pilot, he took it. A natural, with ability to think in three dimensions and talented as a stick and rudder man, he scored 80 confirmed victories, though that number is now thought low. In our show notes, be sure to watch the rare footage. May 2nd, 1947 saw the movie premiere of Miracle on 34th Street. Why in the world would they launch a Christmas movie 7 months before December? Edmund Gwenn looks exactly like what you would expect of Kris Kringle and gave a tremendous performance. And Natalie Wood, at just 8 years old, was perfect for the role. Not only is the film an enduring holiday classic, It has also made Macy's department stores synonymous with Christmas ever since.
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5: This is DW News, and these are our top stories. German Defense Minister Boris Pistorius says Washington's decision to withdraw 5,000 troops from Germany was to be expected. NATO officials say they are working with the United States to understand the decision. Donald Trump announced the withdrawal after German Chancellor Friedrich Merz told a high school class that Iran had humiliated the U.S. The governor of Mexico's Sinaloa state has stepped down from his post days after the United States announced it had charged him with colluding with the powerful Sinaloa cartel. Ruben Rocha has denied the allegations, calling them false and malicious. Rocha belongs to the Morena party of President Claudia Sheinbaum, placing the Mexican leader in a precarious political position. A humpback whale that had been beached in shallow waters near Germany for weeks has been released into the North Sea off Denmark. The whale, dubbed Timmy, was transported on a barge in a last-ditch rescue operation. Some experts criticized the privately financed rescue plan, saying it would only cause the animal more distress.

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1: 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If you enjoy what you hear, please thank us. We are very fragile right now.
2: And then one day, you meet a girl who turns up the heat on the burner under your heart. And you'd forgotten years ago that the pilot light was even on.
3: Hello, and welcome to May I Have the Aisle Seat? I Need to Be Able to Crack My Knees, IPR's weekly look at the movies. I'm your host, Marcus Nassiscram. What you just heard was a clip from the newest in a trend of American remakes of underground Micronesian arthouse films. The original, titled The Great Loneliness Will Separate, was purchased by Vainglory Entertainment after it won the Milieu de Pelle Award at the Moroccan VHS Festival last year. It cost the equivalent of 19 American cents to produce, and went on to gross over $241, making it proportionately the most successful film of all time. The new American remake is titled White Hot Burn, the 6D Brain Max experience brought to you by It's a Gas, the natural gas utility company, exclusively for teens. With us today, as always, are Shauna Lieber-Zoster, founder of American Cinephile and film critic for the Albany Nugget. Welcome, Shauna.
4: Thanks, Marcus.
3: Harvey Potts, professor of popular media at the Fitzrelish Institute, who joins us today despite a recent severe allergic reaction to whole grain wedding cake that created a swelling in his temporal lobe, resulting in erratic brain function. Harvey, thank you for being a trooper.
5: You're welcome. It feels good to welcome.
3: And lastly, always providing a refreshingly new take on cinema, Scrob, the movie reviewing robot from CLM's All Robot News Hour, Robot News Hour.
6: Beep, boop, bop. I review movies. I'm just kidding, of course. I don't actually talk like that. Some people think all robots talk like that, and I just want to point out how ignorant and hateful that stereotype is.
3: Well, it's great to have all three of you here. Now, this film has garnered quite a bit of attention for several reasons. Its animated sequences, its repurposing of vintage colonoscopy footage from the 70s, and, of course, for its being underwritten by It's a Gas, the natural gas utility company exclusively for teens, which, in the interest of full disclosure, is also the favorite gas company of my teenage daughter, Bethica. She just loves the customizable gas meters and hot pink earthquake shutoff valve. Let's hear another clip.
7: Jake, you've got to get out of there.
8: I can't go back now.
9: My wife's under that avalanche. She'll freeze to death in less than an hour.
7: Okay, there's a space heater in that cabin. We're trying to get electricity back on so she can turn it on.
8: No good. Power line's completely severed. And you know electricity can't be stored.
7: Oil.

0: The cabin probably has an oil-run water heater.
1: And give money to corrupt Middle Eastern oil barons? No thanks.
0: There's gotta be a way, Jake. Some way.
1: Hold on. I have an idea.
2: Shauna, what'd you think?
3: Well, I enjoyed this film a lot. Grady Russell has charisma to burn. I always enjoyed him on President Mike MD. And 16-year-old Trela DeBromio, who played his wife, was simply wonderful. The scene in which they make love on the back of a rampaging elephant was just stunning. They're wonderful actors to watch. Really, the whole cast, I thought, was top-notch. Yeah. I'd have to strongly recommend this film.
4: Don't forget Ramjet Freeman.
2: Oh, yes.
4: He, of course, was the lead in the original Micronesian version of the film. And here he plays a small but vital role as the deceased team leader in an animated flash-forward dream sequence.
2: That's right. And I understand that for the animation, they had him in one of those motion capture suits?
3: Yes, absolutely. And though he had no lines, his body movements, or in this case, lack thereof, since his character was deceased, were crucial. If he had moved even a little bit, it would have really lessened the emotional impact of the scene. But he seemed to keep pretty still to me.
4: I absolutely agree. Oop, everything's purple.
2: Scrob, you've been uncharacteristically quiet. Do I take it you're not as thrilled with the movie?
5: I don't know. I mean, yes, I loved Trela DeBromio. There's certainly no other teenager out there who makes natural gas look so appealing. But I think my issue with this film was simply, I've seen it before. The snowmobile chase, the hammer fight at the car wash, two different scenes that involve an Adirondack chair. I just kept thinking, don't we get enough of this on the evening news?
4: See, I loved the hammer fight at the car wash, and I don't think we've ever really seen it done with such panache and caking.
3: I also have to stick up for Adirondack chairs. I don't care if I see them in every film I review. For me, there's just no such thing as too much timeless rustic design or kiln-dried mahogany construction. But I do see Scrob's point in that the chairs in the movie theater are generally far less appealing than those on screen, and thus might leave the audience feeling a bit cheated and let down.
5: That wasn't my point at all.
4: Yeah, hold on for a sec. My mom's here. Okay, she's gone.
2: One thing that I'd like to ask you about, since I understand that there's been some controversy, there's a scene in which an African-American woman is slapping an older Middle Eastern-looking man on the buttocks repeatedly while he's trying to balance a newborn baby on his head. And they're next to a stovetop with a hot wok full of sizzling oil. And the whole time the woman is shouting, gay marriage, needle exchange. Did you feel that this scene was well lit?
5: Absolutely not. There's been a huge outcry about this scene because it was shot with one key light, no fill, and you can barely see the hot golden bubbles of boiling oil in the skillet. And I think that truly diminishes the power of that scene.
4: I'll agree with you on that point, Scrob. So much of the film was so carefully crafted. I mean, each scene composed and shot with so much attention to detail that the carelessness shown in that scene was quite jarring.
3: Well, I'm not sure how I feel about the controversy.
2: Hitler burrito!
3: There it is. Yes, I don't quite understand the controversy, especially since there was a very aesthetically pleasing Adirondack chair in the very next scene. And that Adirondack chair, by the way, was exquisitely lit.
2: Oh, absolutely. I think they got that just
4: right. Has anyone seen my eyes? I think they rolled under the table.
2: Now, a lot of people are comparing this film to another successful American remake, The Secret Princess Recipe, whose original Micronesian title was Crushing Vanity of the Whore Woman. Now, this movie, The Secret Princess Recipe, that is, was a huge success on cable and DVD, often with multiple generations of women in a family watching it together, having viewing parties, etc. Do you think that White Hot Burn will garner the same kind of dedicated cult following, Scrob?
5: I don't think so. You have to remember that The Secret Princess Recipe DVD came with a slew of extra items. A chamomile-scented honesty journal, like the lead character had, a bottle of carbonated breast milk substitute for weaning rituals, and a package of low-fat lemon bars containing a highly addictive endorphin supplement extracted from feral cat glands. According to the press release, the only extra they plan on including with the White Hot Burn DVD is a stick of natural gas-flavored chewing gum.
4: I think that's a bold choice, though, to keep it simple. I'm sexually attracted to gangly, hairy women.
3: Harvey, do you need to lie down for a few minutes?
4: No, I'm feeling much better, actually. The brain swelling is going down. I'm just sincerely attracted to gangly, hairy women. Always have been. I'm not sure why I bring that up.
2: Now, I enjoyed The Secret Princess Recipe. I found it extremely inspiring and uplifting. And though I'd heard the sentiment in it was sometimes a little cloying and overdone, I actually teared up at the end. I don't think I was the only one.
3: No, you weren't, Marcus. And I have a bit of a chip on my shoulder about the tendency of so-called chick flicks to use cheap emotional tricks to get a certain reaction from the audience. But when they wheel the dying grandmother into the little girl's piano recital, I have to admit, I cried like a baby. I couldn't help it, you know? I'm not a robot. I'm not some heartless critic who's immune
5: to
3: a jit.
5: What did you say?
3: I just said I'm not a Well, the point
5: what
3: is...
5: What did you say?
3: I just meant that although, in general, I'm a fairly level-headed person...
5: Beep, boop, bop. I'm just a robot. I couldn't possibly understand emotions. 7 + 1 = 8. Beep, boop, bop.
3: Scrob, that's not fair. I just meant
5: You know
3: that...
5: what? Just drop it, Shauna. Drop it. Okay? Let's just drop it.
2: Tell me your thoughts on the 6D aspect of the film, because I felt it was pretty impressive.
4: Oh, it was impressive, yes. Though the glasses they give you to wear are a little cumbersome. Each pair has a 30-gig processor and a cooling fan with titanium casing, so they're a bit heavy, but they do come with a polyethylene neck support, so once you get used to the spinal pressure, the 6D effect is pretty amazing. Okay, I think that's the last of it.
3: I'm glad you brought that up, Marcus, because the 6D effect was the one aspect of the film I was lukewarm on. Yes, it's astounding that when the caribou explodes, you not only see a piece of it flying right at you, but you can sense it empathically and even taste it in the back of your throat a little. But I felt all that distracted somewhat from the simple story of a man and his underage bride discovering their passion for each other while serenaded by the lulling hiss of a natural gas feed.
2: Scrob, any final thoughts?
5: Well, I think if there's one thing to take away from this film, it's that love can triumph, even when one person can't get past what the other person is or the disappointing prejudices they might have. Regarding robots.
2: Well, that's all the time we have. Please come back and join us next week for a discussion on this year's Pan-Arctic Film Festival. Thanks to our critics Shauna Lieber-Zoster, Harvey Potts, and Scrob. And to our corporate underwriters for the show, Sad Polly's Microwavable Salads. I'm Marcus Nassiscram, and thanks for tuning in to IPR, Irrational Public Radio.
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4: Today, we explore small. The University of Houston's College of Engineering presents the series about the machines that make our civilization run and the people whose ingenuity created them. We've heard this phrase before, space.

the final frontier. But another exciting frontier has emerged. It's on the opposite side of the scale, the world of small dimensions. As we step into this elusive and mysterious world, the questions remain. How far can we go? And what lies at the far end of this world? The other day, my students and I were discussing an image of nanoparticles, ones close to billionth of a meter in size. These were ceramic particles embedded in solid polymer electrolyte for potential use in lithium-ion batteries. The image was taken using scanning electron microscopy. This image would have been impossible in early 1900s, when only optical microscopy was available. In those days, imaging was limited to millionth of a meter. Nothing smaller could be viewed. We've now dramatically advanced. We can even take images of tenth of nanometer, the size of atoms. Yes, we can finally see a single atom. This can be done with high-resolution transmission electron microscopy. My student and I also analyzed a molecular dynamic simulation of polymer chains wrapped around a nanoparticle. The computer simulation snapshot represented picosecond of molecular interactions. That's a nanosecond divided by 1,000, or 10 to the power of negative 12. Very small time for us, but large enough time for the polymer chain to undergo thermally driven segmental motion. Nanopico, small dimensions, small times. Small has been a common research theme for the past several decades. In December of 1959, the physicist Richard Feynman gave a lecture at the American Physical Society at Caltech. He talked about the manipulation of materials at small scales. The title of his famous talk was, "There's Plenty of Room at the Bottom." Since then, we've made significant advances in the world of small. We can build nanomotors and nanorobots. We can fabricate nanocircuits and nanoparticles. We can even image at atomic scale. What is on the horizon for us? Our theories guide us toward target discoveries, but we need highly sophisticated machines and instruments to actually get us there. As we approach smaller and smaller dimensions, it becomes increasingly evident that given our current technologies, our targets may be disappearing out of our reach. So we continue to seek new technologies and novel approaches to explore this mysterious world of small. I'm Holly Ardabili at the University of Houston, where we are interested in the way inventive minds

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1: Here's a hairy question. How many people actually need underarm deodorant? This is Sandra Tsing-Low with the lowdown on science. That's what geneticist Ian Day of Bristol University was wondering. So he and colleagues analyzed old data from a 1990s survey. It canvassed 11,000 British adults asking medical and lifestyle questions like, do you spray your pits? The survey also took genetic samples. Day's team looked for people with a gene associated with non-sweating armpits. No sweat means no sweat-loving bacteria, and that means no odor. But when they looked at those people's lifestyle data, around 80% of them wore deodorant anyway. Why? Most likely social mores. Overall, about 1% of Brits don't need deodorant. Many other people may not know they don't need it either. One way to tell? Turns out the gene for underarm sweat also controls earwax. Sticky earwax usually means sticky pits. Ew. Dry earwax? Dry pits. Just remember we said usually. Don't assume anything before a date.
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1: This is the World Industrial News for Monday, May 4th. 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Florida Power and Light and its parent company, Next Era Energy, have now extended the operating licenses of all of their operational nuclear reactors to 2050 or beyond. Next Era has four operating nuclear power facilities, including two in Florida owned by its subsidiary, FPL. The latest license renewal for the company comes for FPL's 2,000-megawatt St. Lucie Nuclear Power Station, located on Hutchison Island on the state's Atlantic coast, about 125 miles north of Miami. Maine lawmakers on April 29th failed to override Governor Janet Mills' veto of a bill that would have paused construction of new data centers in the state for 18 months. Mills created a panel to analyze the potential impact of data centers on Mainers' electricity, water, environment, and communities. Large hail is emerging as a growing risk to solar assets, driving physical damage, hidden degradation, and rising costs. As deployment expands globally, developers and operators must integrate hail risk into design, siting, and operational strategies to protect long-term performance. The Accelerate EU toolbox of measures from the European Commission aims to deal with the worsening fuel crisis caused by the war in Iran by introducing targeted temporary fuel support measures, coordinating national gas storage plans. The measures create a fuel observatory to monitor the markets and will attempt to accelerate the shift to renewable energy. According to Industrial Info Resources data, there are 110 refineries in Europe, including 74 in the 27 member states of the EU. For details on these and other breaking news, read the full stories at industrialinfo.com. I'm Christine Ramos, reporting for Industrial Info News.

Profile America, Sunday, May 2nd. Even though schools throughout the nation have been often vacant and students taught by various means at home, it's time to say thanks to America's teachers. Today is the start of Teacher Appreciation Week, and this Tuesday is Teacher Appreciation Day. The goal of both is to honor the dedication and valuable contributions teachers make to their students' lives. The idea goes back to 1944 when Mattie Woodridge of Arkansas began lobbying for a day to honor teachers. With the help of Eleanor Roosevelt, the first National Teacher Day was held in 1953. 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
1: Guilt, shame, and failure. The Monday Morning Memo for February 17th, 2014. Contrary to what my headline might suggest, this is actually an upbeat message. Guilt is about what you have done. Shame is about who you are. Failure in business has no connection to either of these. Failures are footlights along the dark pathway to success. One of the defining characteristics of Wizard Academy alumni is that we are people of action. Failure does not frighten us. The author of Peter Pan, J.M. Barrie, would have been one of us if Wizard Academy had existed back then. He said,
2: "We are all failures. At least the best of us are."
1: Thomas John Watson, the early president of IBM, who turned that company into a household word, said,
3: "If you want to increase your success rate, double your failure rate."
1: Roger Van Eck, a consultant to Apple, Disney, Sony, and IBM, echoes,
4: "Remember the two benefits of failure. First, if you do fail, you learn what doesn't work. And second, the failure gives you the opportunity to try a new approach."
1: Warren G. Bennis had a failure epiphany that changed his life. He says,
5: "The leaders I met, whatever walk of life they were from, whatever institutions they were presiding over, always referred back to some failure, something that happened to them that was personally difficult, even traumatic, something that made them feel that desperate sense of hitting bottom as something they thought was almost a necessity. It's as if, at that moment, the iron entered their soul. That moment created the resilience that leaders need."
1: Failure, it seems, is valuable and important and necessary to your success. Here's how to do it right. Fail cheaply. Always ask,
6: "What is the minimum viable experiment?"
1: Fail forward. Be sure to learn something you didn't know before you failed. Fail quickly. The primary goal is to prove or disprove your concept. This education by experience can be expensive, but ignorance is even more expensive. I'm in the middle of what appears right now to be a failure of epic proportions, but I'm not frightened by it, ashamed of it, or even confused. Amazed is the word I would use. Back on November 4th, I announced a $10,000 Quixote's Windmill Prize. Only 4 people so far have entered that contest. Think of it this way. Would you accept a free lottery ticket to win a $10,000 cash prize if your chances of winning were 1 in 4? That's right. There's nothing to buy, no entry fee, and anyone can enter. The prize is cash. The deeply insightful Jean Vanier says,
7: "I am struck by how sharing our weakness and difficulties is more nourishing to others than sharing our qualities and successes."
1: The name of Vanier's book is Community and Growth. Community. You're part of the community of Wizard Academy and the Monday Morning Memo. Growth. It's the goal of our coming together. I'm going to say something hard now. I hope you'll forgive me. But if you want to stand before others as a sparkling example of what is possible if a person works hard enough, is disciplined and determined enough, and makes all the right decisions, well, you seem to have a need to be worshipped. If you actually want to benefit the people around you, if you want to help them avoid the mistakes you made and the difficulties you endured as a result, you must share those mistakes and describe those difficulties. This is how we grow. This is how we have community. I want you to enter Quixote's Windmill Contest because it's important for you to laugh about your failures. If you try to keep them secret, you give them power over you. Don't wear the handcuffs of the past. I'm Roy H. Williams.
6: Compared to massive LinkedIn, with more than 250 million users, Renee Wilber's Recipro is a fleck of dust. But it's precisely Reciproti's small size and the tight-knit community it creates that makes this Beaverton, Oregon online resource exchange so valuable to those who've discovered it. Reciproti's small business members regularly go out of their way to help one another, whether they're searching for client referrals or seeking funds to rebuild after a tragedy. Renee Wilbur says the best things really do come in small packages. This week at MondayMorningRadio.com.
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9: Could climate scientists get some help from Happy Feet? This is Sandra Tsinglo with the lowdown on science. Monitoring our oceans helps us understand how they're changing. Right now, sensors monitor the sea's currents, temperature, and salt levels, but they can't cover the entire ocean. Picture the data as a quilt, better without missing pieces or too much overlap. You want a thick, spread-out blanket, but our ocean data blanket has holes. Enter David March of University of Exeter and an international research team. They wanted to patch those holes. March's team determined where data is missing. And guess who could help us out? Our undersea animal friends. Those whose habitats cover the most global area and ocean depth could wear sensors to gather data where humans can't go. So, who are the best animal scientists? Seals, sea lions, and sea turtles. Their travels overlap with the sensor-lacking polar and tropical areas, thus filling in the missing pieces in that ocean data quilt. Poor Happy Feet. This penguin didn't make the cut, but his friends did.
0: The Lowdown on Science is produced by LDOS Media Lab in partnership with the University of California, Irvine Science Communication and 89.3 KPCC and made possible with the generous support of the Fuse Family Foundation.
10: 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I'm the director of the Science Working Group at Radio Newark. 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
11: Welcome back, everybody. I'm Rick Pettigrew with a preview of four top stories from this past week of Archaeologica. Send us feedback on the Archaeology Channel Facebook page or post a message on our social networking site, ArchaeoSeek. Excavators in Pompeii announced the discovery of stunning frescoes in the banquet room of a wealthy Roman. High-tech mapping and excavation have shown that what is now regarded as a city in Tonga was in use 700 years earlier than anybody thought. In Virginia, excavation has begun on the still-standing log house built in 1869 by an African-American newly freed from slavery, and an 1,800-year-old clay seal excavated from an ancient fortress in Shiraz, Iran, bears an inscription showing that the city then bore the same name as it does today. 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We now have hundreds of titles you can binge upon on Roku. 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Again, that link is heritagetac.org. Our tour program, TAC Tours, will continue in 2024 with our tour of the many eye-catching civilizations spanning thousands of years in northern Peru. Plenty of space remains now, but it will fill up. The link to our tour program is at archaeologychannel.org/tours. And now, here's Laura Kennedy with the audio news from Archaeologica. We hope you find this to be a valuable part of your day.
12: Welcome to the audio news from Archaeologica. I'm Laura Kennedy, and these are the headlines in archaeological and historical news for the week of April 7th through the 13th, 2024. Our first story this week comes from Pompeii, where archaeologists working in the ancient Roman city have found stunning new paintings on the walls of a rich man's banqueting hall. Pompeii was buried by ash during an eruption from nearby Mount Vesuvius in AD 79. As reported by BBC.com, the frescoes are among the finest ever found in the ruins of the ancient city. The soaring black walls of the large hall hold paintings depicting mythical Greek figures such as Helen of Troy. The floor of the room is a sweep of gleaming white mosaic, almost complete, containing at least 1 million individual white tiles and possibly as many as 3 million. According to Pompeii Archaeological Park Director Dr. Gabriel Zuchtriegel, the stark black background of the walls was probably chosen to hide smoke deposits from the scores of oil lamps used to light the room during evening feasts. In their shimmering light, the life-size paintings of the deities and heroes on the dark ground would virtually have jumped to life. Two major depictions in the frescoes highlight the origins of the Trojan War. In one scene, the god Apollo tries to seduce the priestess Cassandra. Legend says she rejected him, and he cursed her with a dire fate. From then on, all her prophecies would be ignored. This meant her foretelling of the Trojan War would be dismissed, and Troy would be conquered after 10 years of war with the Greeks. Another painting shows the second fatal step toward war, in which Prince Paris of Troy meets the beautiful Helen, wife of Agamemnon of Mycenae. When she ran away with him, Agamemnon's Greek allies launched the war that ruined the city. The Black Banqueting Room is the latest treasure to emerge from a new excavation that started 12 months ago. The chamber lies in a wealthy house, tucked into a crowded commercial and residential block in Region 9 of the ancient metropolis. The identity of the wealthy owner is seen in his initials, ARV, on walls and even on the adjacent bakery's millstones. According to Dr. Sophie Hay, a park archaeologist, ARV stands for Aulus Rustius Verus. He is seen in other political propaganda in Pompeii as a politician and very rich businessman. Now, it appears his posh house has been found. It was undergoing renovation at the time of the eruption, as seen by neat stacks of roof tiles, tools, and pots of lime mortar on the site. According to Dr. Alessandro Russo, the dig's co-lead archaeologist, the fallen ceiling fresco of the banquet hall is another rare and detailed Pompeii treasure, displaying Egyptian landscapes, foods, and flowers in vivid swirls of color. As in other parts of Pompeii, the details coming to light fill in the picture of life during the first century AD in a vivid way that goes beyond known documents. Next, we go to the Pacific, where new studies on the island of Tonga Tapu in Tonga show that one of the first cities in the region is much older than previously thought. As reported by the science news site phys.org, a team from the Australian National University used aerial laser scanning to map archaeological sites on the island. By combining this high-tech mapping with archaeological investigation on the ground, researchers were able to construct a more detailed chronology of construction features. The details appeared in the Journal of Archaeological Method and Theory. According to lead author Philip Parton, the new timeline indicates that earth structures were being built in Tonga Tapu by AD 300, 700 years earlier than previously thought. While the structures form a city, it's densely and relatively low compared to populous cities like Rome and other parts of the ancient world. The results of the study show that urbanization in the Pacific was an indigenous innovation that developed before Western influence. As settlements grew, residents had to come up with new ways of supporting their populations. The low-density urbanization developed on Tonga Tapu implies not just huge social and economic change, but specific types of interaction between people who were now living and working in closer proximity. According to Parton, past studies of urbanization in the Pacific have been challenging because the tropical environment leads to faster decay of organic building materials. But new technology has changed that. High-tech mapping, combined with archaeological fieldwork, has more clearly shown what was happening in Tonga Tapu, adding to our understanding of early Pacific societies as a whole. Urbanization is usually visualized from a European point of view, with stone houses lining narrow cobblestone streets. Pacific cities were very different. When Europeans arrived in Tonga in the 1700s, they saw many clusters of earthen mounds, often surrounded by defensive walls and linked by transportation networks. They assumed these structures were all burial mounds, but later learned the majority were house foundations. The domestic mound clusters included agricultural features that enabled people to spread out more comfortably across the landscape. The lower density city structure allowed for large populations, as many as 60,000, linked together by a complex political system that exerted a strong influence across the Southwest Pacific Ocean between the 13th and 19th centuries. According to Parton, the collapse of this low-density urbanization in Tonga was largely due to the arrival of Europeans and deaths from the diseases they introduced. This new information is likely just the beginning of a clearer picture of early Pacific settlements, with much yet to be discovered. Our third story takes us to the United States, where students in Staunton, Virginia, are uncovering artifacts from a historic African-American household. As reported by the local newspaper, the Staunton News Leader, the dig is at the Cabell Log House, the only remaining 19th-century log structure in the city. According to Dr. Dennis Blanton of James Madison University, shovel tests so far are turning up items that could help illustrate an untold story of Staunton's Black history. Test pits in the midden on the property have brought up brick, charcoal, redware, and porcelain ceramics, nails, cast iron, a collar button, a .22-caliber bullet casing, green glass, gilded glass, and marbles. The house was built in 1869 by Edmund Cabell, a newly freed man who purchased the land on June 16, 1866, after the Civil War. The price of the property was $50, and Cabell paid the first $10 in gold coins. According to records from the historic Staunton Foundation, he constructed the original two-room house using traditional log techniques. Cabell's descendants owned the home for more than a century. According to Blanton, it's a rare example of a post-Civil War home linked to a known African-American family. Blanton's team began digging at Cabell Log House on April 6, 2024, more than 150 years after Edmund Cabell built his family's home. The historic Staunton Foundation recently purchased the house and is consulting with Blanton to document the property's landscape and historic archaeological resources. Archaeology helps in understanding the story of the house, but even more importantly, it reveals new information about the Black community in Staunton. According to Blanton, the history of the Black community is not told as completely as that of other communities because enslaved Black people and those freed after emancipation did not participate in the public sphere in the same way as white people. Archaeology can give those communities a voice, sometimes for the first time. Blanton hopes the dig will continue over the course of several years. We end the week in Iran, where a clay seal from 1,800 years ago bears the name of a Sassanid city. Excavators found this seal at the Qasiri Abu Nasr site in Shiraz, Iran's second largest city. This ancient fortress has archaeological layers running from the Achaemenid period, which began in 559 BC, to the Abbasid period, ending in AD 1258. Its primary settlement dates back to the Sassanid era, from AD 224 to 651. As reported by Archaeo News, the name Shiraz was identified on a clay ceiling from the Sassanid era, written in Pahlavi or Middle Persian script. The Sassanid Empire ruled all of what is now Iran, Iraq, Armenia, Afghanistan, and eastern areas of Turkey, as well as parts of Syria, Pakistan, Central Asia, and the Arabian Peninsula. It was frequently in conflict with Rome. The Sassanid era is regarded as one of Iran's most influential historical periods. Persia had a significant impact on Roman civilization during the Sassanid era, and the Romans regarded the Sassanid Persians as their equals. Emperor Ardashir first established the Sassanid Empire, or Sasanian dynasty, following his victory over Artabanus IV, the final Parthian monarch. The Sassanids called their empire Aranshar, or Empire of the Arians. It came to an end when Yazdegerd III lost the final struggle to fend off the growing Islamic empire that subsequently took over the region in AD 651. The new find is important in documenting the history of Shiraz, located some 60 kilometers southwest of ancient Persepolis. The clay artifact bearing the name of Shiraz, excavated in the 1930s by New York City's Metropolitan Museum of Art, is one of more than 500 seal impressions stamped on clay and used to mark documents. They were unearthed from the Sasanian stronghold, a fortress that burned, baking the clay and preserving the seal impressions. According to the Met, this particular sealing clay was stamped with four seals of varying sizes. The images depict a walking lion, a monogram, an inscription, and a horned quadruped. According to Iranian archaeologist Mohammad Reza Nasab Abdollahi, the inscription turns out to be the name Mughi Shiraz in the

0: 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I'm Laura Kennedy, and I'll see you next week.
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5: Now the news. I'm Wenjie. China's Ministry of Commerce has issued a ban prohibiting any recognition, enforcement, or compliance with U.S. sanctions imposed on five Chinese companies on the grounds of their alleged involvement in Iranian petroleum transactions. A ministry spokesperson said the Chinese government has consistently opposed unilateral sanctions that lack authorization from the United Nations and a basis in international law. The spokesperson said issuance of this ban is a specific action implemented in accordance with China's new rules on countering foreign states' unlawful extraterritorial jurisdiction measures. At the United Nations, China assumes presidency of the Security Council in May. China's permanent representative Fu Song says the priorities are revitalizing the role of the UN, promoting the development of African countries, and advancing the political settlement of the Middle East issue. Earlier at the Council, China called for establishing a lasting ceasefire and the reopening of the Strait of Hormuz, while criticizing the U.S. and Israel for its war on Iran. Iranian media reports say the country has submitted a 14-point counterproposal to the U.S., calling for a permanent end to hostilities and a full withdrawal of U.S. forces from the region. The plan was delivered through Pakistani intermediaries in response to a 9-point U.S. proposal. Tehran is pushing for a 30-day timeline to resolve key issues, insisting that talks focus on ending the war rather than a temporary truce. Its demands include the withdrawal of U.S. forces from areas near its borders and guarantees of non-aggression, along with economic steps such as lifting a naval blockade, releasing frozen Iranian assets, easing sanctions, and paying compensation. The proposal also calls for an end to hostilities and the establishment of a new governing mechanism for the Strait of Hormuz. Iranian Foreign Minister Sayed Abbas Araghchi has briefed Asian and European counterparts on Tehran's latest proposal to end its conflict with the U.S. He discussed regional developments and a ceasefire with Washington with officials from 11 Asian and European countries, as well as the European Union. Araghchi said the military aggression by the U.S. and Israel is driving insecurity in the Gulf and the Strait of Hormuz. He said Iran did not start the war and remained open to diplomacy if Washington drops what he called its maximalist approach, threats and provocative actions. The minister added that Iran's armed forces are fully prepared to defend the country against any threat. He also praised the role of some regional states in promoting diplomacy and preventing further escalation. The German defense minister says the planned withdrawal of U.S. troops from Germany was foreseeable. Boris Pistorius has called on Europe to take greater responsibility for its own security. The Pentagon announced on Friday that it would pull about 5,000 U.S. troops out of Germany, a process expected to be completed within 6 to 12 months. The move came after recent public friction between the two countries' leaders over the war in Iran and a social media post by U.S. President Donald Trump regarding a troop pullout assessment. The team of Chinese motorcycle maker ZX Moto has won another title at the Superbike World Championship. French rider Valentin Dabiz cruised to victory in race one of the World Supersport class at the Hungarian round on Sunday. He will compete in race two on Monday. Back in April, the Chinese motorcycle maker clinched historic back-to-back titles in this category at the Portuguese round.

0: China's Zhang Linjing has won the gold medal in women's 10-meter platform at the 2026 World Aquatics Diving World Cup Superfinal in Beijing. Zhang, who will turn 16 by the end of this month, led the runner-up from Russia by 78 points in the final score. It was Zhang's first World Cup title. China swept 5 golds on the opening day of the competitions on Friday, winning all the synchronized and mixed team titles. And that's the news. I'm Wen Jie.
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3: Hello, and thanks for downloading the Question of the Week podcast. I'm Sam Mahaffey. This week, we're scratching our heads over the question that Llewellyn tweeted us.
4: Why do we have toenails?
3: Well, this question got us naked scientists talking. What is the point of toenails? Gary on Facebook thinks they must have benefited our ancestors at some point, and Gerald says that our nails give support when gripping. I asked Dr. Isabel Winder, a paleoanthropologist at the University of York, to help me answer this one. Dr. Winder, where did our nails come from?
5: Our nails evolved from claws. Primates all have flat nails like ours, although not all of them have nails on every finger and toe. The small lemurs and lorises, for example, have a special grooming claw on some of their toes.
3: Oh, I'm not sure I like the sound of the grooming claw. How did we go from claws to nails then?
5: Nails appeared when the early primates grew larger and moved into the smaller branches of the trees, where the fruits, seeds, flowers and insects are. Claws are strong enough to bear the weight of small-bodied animals. Think of a squirrel. But a larger animal can't put all its weight on small claws. So the larger primates evolved a strong grip and fingers and toes that can grasp efficiently instead. We don't know if this change especially favoured nails, or if they're a byproduct of the evolution of grasping hands and feet. But they're part of the same package that gave us opposable thumbs and dexterous digits.
3: OK, our nails evolved from claws, and this was part and parcel of our dexterous hands and feet. But do nails serve any purpose now, other than looking nice when we paint them different colours?
5: Well, their main job is to protect the sensitive ends of our fingers and toes from damage. They also help us with precision movements. When you touch another object, the soft tissues in your finger push against your nail, which provides a solid anchor and enhanced sensitivity. It's even been suggested that nails may serve us as indicators of health, because poor diet and disease often show up in changes to the colour, condition and strength of our nails. And of course, we can use our nails themselves as tools.
3: OK, I can see why our fingernails would be useful as tools. For picking, peeling and scratching. But what about our toenails? I can't peel an orange with my toenails. And even if I could, I don't think I'd want to. In fact, it seems like our toenails actually cause us problems, like when they become ingrown. And maybe we'd be better off without them. Are our toenails at all advantageous? And if not, might we one day evolve to lose them?
5: I suspect you're right that toenails aren't as useful or essential to our modern lives as fingernails. I think some of the same functions, protection, for instance, are applicable. But now that our toes have lost their role in grasping, we probably need them significantly less. But personally, I don't think we're going to evolve to lose our toenails. Mostly because to see a change like that, I'd expect there to be a benefit to not having them, rather than a small benefit to keeping them.
3: So our toenails might not be very useful to us, but unless there would be some evolutionary benefit to losing them, it looks like they're here to stay. Perhaps Rachel on Facebook is right, and toenails are just something to decorate. I hope that answered your question, Llewellyn. Next week, I'll be trying to fathom Paul's question.
6: Why do we make mistakes during repetitive tasks?
3: If you have any ideas, then get in touch on Twitter, Facebook, or join the conversation in our forum. And if you have a question that you'd like answered, then email chris@thenakedscientists.com. That's all for this week. Until next time, goodbye.
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0: Today is May 2nd on Tidbits in Time, a festive day. Stay with me to hear about the reason you still hear old English words in use today. We'll talk about the effects of good housekeeping, recall a song and dance man turned aviator, and remember a colorful pioneer of tactical aviation on his birthday. All that plus Christmas in May? What were they thinking? All this coming up on Tidbits in Time next, so don't touch that dial. May 2nd, 1611, the King James Bible was released to the public, translated from the original Hebrew and Greek. The deliberate use of old-fashioned language, words like thou and abideth, which had by that time already fallen out of common usage, has caused those words and cadences, primarily iambic pentameter, to continue their influence to modern times. From the viewpoint of marketing, the translators picked a strategy based on majesty of sound over the understandability of plainer language. Speaking of publishing, it was on May 2, 1885 that the very first edition of Good Housekeeping magazine was published. In 1910, they added an experimental arm that awarded a seal of approval to products they tested and found to be satisfactory. In addition to Good Housekeeping, publishing behemoth Hearst owns titles including, but not limited to, Elle, Cosmopolitan, Prevention, and Popular Mechanics. The recent general decline in print publications has hurt their efforts to hold on to the subscriber base. May 2, 1887, William Vernon Blythe, known as Vernon Castle, was born in England. He and his wife were a top dancing act, appearing in film and Broadway. But Vernon became enamored with flying and abandoned show business, leaving for flight school in 1915 and joining the Royal Flying Corps the next year. He flew about 300 combat missions in Europe during World War I. As a flight instructor after the war, he often flew with his pet monkey called Jeffrey. May 2, 1892, Baron Manfred Albrecht von Richthofen was born in Breslau, Poland. When World War I began, he received a commission as a cavalry reconnaissance officer. As soon as he got the chance to train as a pilot, he took it. A natural, with ability to think in three dimensions and talented as a stick and rudder man, he scored 80 confirmed victories, though that number is now thought low. In our show notes, be sure to watch the rare footage. May 2, 1947 saw the movie premiere of Miracle on 34th Street. Why in the world would they launch a Christmas movie 7 months before December? Edmund Gwenn looks exactly like what you would expect of Kris Kringle and gave a tremendous performance. And Natalie Wood, at just 8 years old, was perfect for the role. Not only is the film an enduring holiday classic, it has also made Macy's department stores synonymous with Christmas ever since. For your very own email print version of Tidbits in Time, showing up every day for free in your inbox, just send a request to adrian@tidbitsintime.com. That's adrian@tidbitsintime.com. For Tidbits in Time, this has been Gene Van.
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2: This week, what do scientists in Stockholm and Quentin Tarantino have in common? Revealing all is Lars Åström.
3: In Quentin Tarantino's 1994 movie Pulp Fiction, gangster hitman John Travolta saves the life of his boss's wife, played by Uma Thurman, by slamming a syringe of adrenaline into her heart. It's interesting, or perhaps disquieting, that among all of Tarantino's blood splatter, this is the scene many people find the hardest to watch. Some 50 years earlier, during the Second World War, a similar scene was unfolding in the badly ventilated basement of a grey and anonymous building of what was then the University Blocks in central Stockholm. Two young men sat opposite each other, one of them shirtless with a black circle inked on his chest, and between them, a syringe full of adrenaline solution. Although this scene took place in the midst of a city then infested with spies and other clandestine operators, the bare-chested man, a student named Bengt Lundqvist, was not tied to his chair being subject to interrogation. Instead, Lundqvist and his friend and colleague Nils Löfgren were testing the preparations of the Stockholm University Organic Chemistry Group led by the young Löfgren. Lundqvist had just injected himself with a solution of white crystals prepared by the female member of the team, Inga Fischer. The compound, at that point known simply as LL30, was a new anesthetic, and occasionally during these unauthorized tests, Lundqvist's pulse would drop below 25 beats per minute, and Lundqvist himself would drop to the floor. But no matter, Löfgren would then invigorate him with a shot of adrenaline, as he matter-of-factly told the audience in a 1963 television show. LL30 was quite safe, however, and the two scientists soon went on to try out different concentrations and preparations, mostly on their fingers, although their successful experiments did have the awkward side effect of making the bike ride home difficult. This compound is known today as lidocaine, and its pain-relieving properties have probably cured more than a few people of their dentophobia, thanks to its extensive use in dentistry. A dose of lidocaine will make your mouth go numb so that you feel no pain from the dentist drill. The molecule has been used as an anesthetic since 1949 and was originally marketed as xylocaine because it can be thought of as a derivative of the aromatic compound xylene. Most often we encounter it in the dental clinic, but also in other types of local anesthesia by injection or as a cream. Another use is as an antiarrhythmic drug, and in this role it gained some fame by curing US President Eisenhower's heart problems in 1960. There are also other indications, as the medical professionals say, for this drug, but quite which one prompted the physicians of Pope Pius XII to administer lidocaine as a cure for His Holiness hiccups is not clear. But nevertheless, it remains another feather in this molecule's cap. Following their successful, if somewhat irregular, trials, Löfgren and Lundqvist sold the rights to a small pharmaceutical company in Södertälje, just south of Stockholm, for a small sum but a hefty deal in subsequent profits. That company, Astra, went on to become a pharmaceutical heavyweight, merging with UK-based Seneca in 1999. At one point during the 1950s, Löfgren had one of the highest taxable incomes from work in Sweden, probably higher than the CEO of Astra at that time. This seems unthinkable in our times of fat cats and overpaid boardroom executives. In his doctoral thesis, Löfgren describes lidocaine as a synthetic drug, a word that nowadays makes some people suspicious. They prefer natural alternatives, but in this case that would be inadvisable, as the all-natural alternative to lidocaine is cocaine. The truth is that although lidocaine is not naturally occurring, as far as we know, this substance and the whole class of anesthetics to which it belongs are closely modeled on the naturally occurring cocaine, but having none of these molecules' undesirable side effects. Before lidocaine, the standard anesthetic was another relative of cocaine, novocaine. Lidocaine was a major improvement on novocaine, as novocaine was unstable in water and so had to be freshly prepared before each use, a very time-consuming procedure. In lidocaine, the presence of a peptide bond, where novocaine has an ester bond, makes lidocaine much more stable in water. The particular targets of this anesthetic family are the proteins making up the ion channels in neurons. Lidocaine and its chemical cousins block these channels to hinder the transport of sodium ions, the means these cells use for transmitting the pain signal. Lundqvist did not enjoy fame and fortune for long, dying from an accident in 1953, apparently unrelated to the many experiments he performed on himself. Löfgren, on the other hand, had a short career as a professor of organic chemistry in Stockholm, but resigned in 1964 in apparent disgust over the decline of the Swedish university system in general and the increased administrative load of researchers and teachers in particular. He passed away a few years later. In an interesting twist of fate, the chemist who first synthesized this molecule, Inga Fischer, went on to become a legendary professor of theoretical physics at Stockholm University and died at the age of 90 in 2008, 7 years after AstraZeneca had sold most of its lidocaine business. But by then, Löfgren's and Lundqvist's patent had long since expired.
2: So a fair bit of drama and excitement behind this otherwise calming sedative compound. That was Lars Åström from the Chalmers Tekniska Högskola in Sweden with the story and chemistry of lidocaine. Now, next week, the compound keeping us fresh all day long.
4: I recently spoke with a fragrance scientist, and she explained that for a customer to feel they're getting good value from their deodorant, they want to be able to smell it for as long as possible. To do that, it's important that the fragrance chemists get a good balance of odour molecules in the products, so that they evaporate into our noses in a constant stream over the course of the day. Not too quickly, but fast enough that we notice them. The goal these days, though, is to go even further and create smart fragrances that can provide a booster hit of scent when needed. In an ideal world, smart fragrances would be able to start releasing a higher frequency of pleasant-smelling molecules as you start to exercise, for example. Believe it or not, cyclodextrins hold the answer to this need.
2: And to find out how, join Josh Howdigo in next week's Chemistry in Its Element. Until then, thank you for listening. I'm Meera Senthilingam.
1: Chemistry in Its Element comes to you from Chemistry World, the magazine of the Royal Society of Chemistry, and is produced by thenakedscientists.com. There are more compounds that count on our website at chemistryworld.org/compounds.
5: 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If you use social media, you've likely seen heated online arguments, outrageous posts, or conflicting news about climate change.
6: It's just very prevalent that people will share emotionally exciting information that they find that isn't truthful. And there are lots of bad actors out there who want to share bad information.
5: Jennifer McCarron of the Sierra Club says reading this can make people feel confusion or despair. So she leads a team of more than 1,300 volunteers who are fighting back, not by arguing with online trolls, but by uplifting truthful content. Each week, her team sends a few accurate social media posts to these volunteer climate truth tellers and asks them to flood the comments. 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
6: This may seem small, but actually helps influence platform algorithms to boost the visibility on those posts and help ensure that good information gets seen by more people.
5: And it's an approach anyone can use.
6: Weighing in with positive, truthful interaction is important not only because of the social media algorithms, but because other people will see your comment. And then if they agree with you, but they don't feel like speaking up, they'll know that they're not alone too.
5: Climate Connections is produced by the Yale Center for Environmental Communication. To learn more about climate change, visit climateconnections.org.

0: 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WIZULP, Newark. 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
1: This is the World Industrial News for Monday, May 4th. 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Florida Power and Light and its parent company, Next Era Energy, have now extended the operating licenses of all of their operational nuclear reactors to 2050 or beyond. Next Era has four operating nuclear power facilities, including two in Florida owned by its subsidiary, FPL. The latest license renewal for the company comes for FPL's 2,000-megawatt St. Lucie Nuclear Power Station, located on Hutchison Island on the state's Atlantic coast, about 125 miles north of Miami. Maine lawmakers on April 29th failed to override Governor Janet Mills' veto of a bill that would have paused construction of new data centers in the state for 18 months. Mills created a panel to analyze the potential impact of data centers on Mainers' electricity, water, environment, and communities. Large hail is emerging as a growing risk to solar assets, driving physical damage, hidden degradation, and rising costs. As deployment expands globally, developers and operators must integrate hail risk into design, siting, and operational strategies to protect long-term performance. The Accelerate EU toolbox of measures from the European Commission aims to deal with the worsening fuel crisis caused by the war in Iran by introducing targeted temporary fuel support measures, coordinating national gas storage plans. The measures create a fuel observatory to monitor the markets and will attempt to accelerate the shift to renewable energy. According to Industrial Info Resources data, there are 110 refineries in Europe, including 74 in the 27 member states of the EUK. For details on these and other breaking news, read the full stories at industrialinfo.com. I'm Christine Ramos, reporting for Industrial Info News.

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1: I'm Ben Hooper, and this is Weekend Odds and Ends, a special Friday edition of the UPI Alt News Minute for March 27th, 2026. First up, Philadelphia International Airport celebrated National Cheesesteak Day by breaking the Guinness World Record for the longest line of cheesesteaks. Airport eateries from PHL Food and Shops teamed up with the City of Philadelphia's Department of Aviation to assemble 1,291 cheesesteaks on the concourse between Terminals B and C on Tuesday. The sandwiches were made from a total 225 pounds of cheese sauce, 990 pounds of shaved beef, and 1,291 foot-long rolls. A Guinness World Records adjudicator was on hand to confirm the snaking line of sandwiches was enough to create a new record. Moving on from delicious airport eats to incredible strength feats, a Finnish man used his body piercings to break the Guinness World Record for the heaviest vehicle pulled by the nipples, 2,184 pounds. The professional circus performer, known as the Baron, had his partner sit in a carriage to bring it up to weight on the set of Guinness World Records' German TV show in Munich. He used the piercings on what he described as the world's strongest nipples to pull the carriage, breaking the previous record of 2,179.27 pounds, which was set by American Sage Werbach, aka the Great Nippolini. The Baron previously broke the Guinness World Record for the heaviest weight lifted by the nipples in 2013, when he lifted 71.87 pounds of weight and held it for over 8 seconds. Meanwhile, in celestial news, meteorite hunters have descended on an Ohio county where a massive fireball last week left fragments behind, including one possible fragment in a resident's driveway. The car-sized asteroid broke up over northeast Ohio on March 17th, and in recent days, meteorite hunters have descended on Medina County in the hopes of recovering fragments of rocks from space. December Harris, a local resident who has been searching for pieces of the meteorite, said a walnut-sized piece appears to have landed right in her family's driveway. Medina sixth grader Evan Waite found a 3-gram meteorite fragment behind Sharon Elementary School after his mother previously found two smaller pieces. Case Western Reserve University professor and researcher Ralph Harvey said some pieces that survived reentry might be as large as grapefruits. Harvey offered some tips for hunters searching for their own fragments. He said, "If it looks burned up a little on the outside and it's got a different kind of texture or color on the inside and it's in the wrong place, that's where you start going, And finally, authorities in Wisconsin's Juneau County are asking local residents to be on the lookout for a kangaroo that escaped from a petting zoo. The Juneau County Sheriff's Office said the kangaroo, named Chesney, pulled a full-on prison break from Sunshine Farm in Nisida on Wednesday. The Sheriff's Office wrote, "Only in Wisconsin would we wake up to, 'Have you seen this kangaroo?'" The post included a photo of Chesney clad in a fashionable denim diaper, but the petting zoo said the marsupial was not wearing it when he escaped. A follow-up post Friday morning said Chesney is still on the loose, but was spotted by a drone team Thursday night. The kangaroo appears to be hanging around the same general area. For these stories and more national,

0: 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If you found a meteor fragment, what would you do with it? Tell us in the comments.
1: This is the Friday edition of the Public Square from the American Policy Roundtable with Dave Zanotti. And we've been talking about tariffs recently. They didn't come out of nowhere, did they, Dave?
2: No, they've been around since the beginning, since the Constitution began. And in fact, it was the way that we funded a good portion of the federal budget prior to 1913 and the 16th Amendment, which gave Congress the power to create an income tax, which they did very creatively. They left a lot of open language in that amendment that was passed and ratified, so that it's been a lot easier to just tax people as opposed to work with tariffs ever since 1913 in the administration of Woodrow Wilson. But now we're all getting a real life experience in taxes, and we're all trying to play catch up with our homework. And so what we've done is we've opened a conversation on the public square, trying to look at all the different questions that we can find and gather all the expertise that we can find and look at all the history that we can find while we're writing this thing out together. Now, you can already see the administration starting to shift its positions, as it's almost as if they're catching up as well. I think they started off a lot farther ahead than most of us, but they're catching up as well on the imbalances of trade and how we bring better adjustment and a more accurate opportunity for real revenue recapture in tariffs to the United States. So it's going to be around a while. And I think that most of what people are afraid of is not going to happen. But it's what we don't know that scares us. And so what we're trying to do is to get to the bottom and look at all pieces of the puzzle. It is complicated, but it is absorbable. And in some ways, there's even a few laughs involved.
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4: Today is May 2nd. Let's take a look back at today in rock and roll history. 1960, Benny King leaves the Drifters and signs a solo contract with ATCO Records. King was the lead singer on such Drifters hits as There Goes My Baby, Say the Last Dance for Me in This Magic Moment.
5: There goes my baby, moving on down the line.
4: Wonder where 1964. Beatles' second album reaches number one on the Billboard LP charts in just its second week of release. It was the first album ever to make it to the top that quickly. 51 weeks, the Beatles were not at the top of the British album charts, finally unseated by the Rolling Stones' debut LP.
5: I want to tell you how it's going to be. You're going to give your love to me.
4: And back in the U.S., the Rolling Stones released their version of Buddy Holly's Not Fade Away. In 1967, Capitol Records announced the abandonment of the Beach Boys' Smile album. Brian Wilson took over a year to compose and produce the LP, but after hearing the Beatles' Sgt. Pepper album, he convinced himself that Smile would be seen as second best. It would eventually be released on September 28, 2004, on CD and two-disc vinyl LP.

1980. Pink Floyd's hit single, Another Brick in the Wall, Part 2, with its chorus of kids chanting, is banned by the South African government. Black children, upset about inferior education, adopt the song as their anthem. The government says the song is prejudicial to the safety of the state.

2005. Eric Clapton joined former Cream members drummer Ginger Baker and bass player Jack Bruce for the first of four nights at London's Royal Albert Hall, 36 years after the band had split up.

0: rock and roll birthdays today. Guitarist Link Wray, born in Dunn, North Carolina in 1935. Argent singer and guitarist John Verity, born in England in 1944. Same day. Kinks drummer and himself a founding member of Argent, Robert Hendrick, born in Broxbourne, England in 1944. Steppenwolf's keyboardist, Goldie McJohn in 1945. And singer Leslie Gorin, born in New York City in 1946. And that's a look back at May 2nd, today in rock and roll history.
1: Curiosity rocks. 8,000 years before Stonehenge and the pyramids. The Monday Morning Memo for March 9th, 2009. The rocks of Göbekli Tepe are a curiosity, and curiosity rocks. Travel with me to that ancient land between the Tigris and Euphrates rivers in southeastern Turkey. A shepherd, wandering on the hillside where grows a solitary mulberry tree, spies the top of an oblong rock that appears to have been shaped by human hands. He notices others like it in a pattern. He returns to the village and tells what he has seen. The digging begins. The year is 1994.
2: Göbekli Tepe is the most important archaeological site in the world. David Lewis Williams, Witwatersrand University in Johannesburg.
3: Göbekli Tepe changes everything. Ian Hodder, Stanford University.
1: Stonehenge was built 5,000 years ago in 3000 BC, and the Pyramids of Giza in 2500 BC. Carbon dating of organic material adhering to the megaliths of Göbekli Tepe reveal it to be 12,000 years old, meaning it was built around 10,000 to 9,000 BC.
4: Göbekli is thus the oldest such site in the world by a mind-numbing margin. It is so old that it predates settled human life. It is pre-pottery, pre-writing, pre-wheel, pre-everything. Göbekli hails from a part of human history that is unimaginably distant. Tom Cox.
1: Perhaps the strangest part of the Göbekli story is that around 8,000 BC, its inhabitants entombed their temple under thousands of tons of earth, creating the artificial hills on which the unnamed shepherd walked in 1994. It was a task of unspeakable labor. No one knows why Göbekli was buried.
5: The modern history of Göbekli Tepe begins in 1964 when a team of American archaeologists combed this remote province of southeast Turkey. The archaeologists noted that several odd-looking hills were blanketed with thousands of broken flints, a sure sign of ancient human activity. Despite this, the U.S. scientists drifted away and did no excavating. Today, they must feel like the publisher who rejected the first Harry Potter manuscript, Sean Thomas.
1: 30 years later, a shepherd saw a pattern of rocks peeking through the soil and said,
6: I wonder.
1: Google Göbekli Tepe, and you'll find that everyone mentions the shepherd, but none can name him. I want to locate that shepherd and bring him to Wizard Academy, for it's people like him, men and women without credentials, funding, or permission, who notice the daily miracles that surround us and point them out for all to see. Galileo, Da Vinci, Buckminster Fuller, and the Shepherd of Göbekli Tepe. To these servants of curiosity, I give my highest salute. Roy H. Williams. By the way, it's a great day to go to wizardacademy.org and take a look at all the new classes that are coming up soon. And if you want to Google Göbekli Tepe, it's spelled G-O-B-E-K-L-I. Second word, T-E-P-E. Göbekli Tepe.
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6: This is the History in 5 Minutes podcast, the number one podcast for learning about anything in history in no time at all. I'm your host, Michael Rank. 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Today's topic is useful skills that people had in the Middle Ages that we don't have today, part three, making swords that we still can't top. We're wrapping up our series on things that people did in the Middle Ages better than we can now. 2 weeks ago, we looked at memorization, why people could memorize the phone book 1,000 years ago. Last week, we looked at how people were so good with their hands that they made MacGyver look like MacGruber. Today, we're going to look at sword production. Of course, blacksmiths were better at producing swords in the Middle Ages because they were a major offensive weapon. But not only were they better at producing swords back then, but there were technologies for sword production that have actually been lost, and today, people who like to make swords still can't top them. A metallurgist with all the 21st century technologies at his or her disposal could not make a better sword than what people made in the Middle Ages. Well, we're not talking about any sword here. We're specifically talking about Damascus swords. Damascus swords were generally made in the Middle East anywhere from 540 AD to 1800. They were sharper, more flexible, and stronger than any other contemporary blade. According to legend, the blades could cut a piece of silk in half as it fell to the ground and maintain their edge after cutting through stone, metal, or even other swords. Kind of reminds you of Kill Bill, almost. They're also visually different, having a marbling pattern called damask that hinted at a special technique or alloy for production. We don't know how the swords were made. Let me tell you first what we do know, and then let me conjecture at why that technology was lost. Damascus blades were manufactured in the Near East from wood steel that were imported from India or Sri Lanka. Archaeological evidence suggests that a crucible steel process started in the present-day Tamil Nadu before the beginning of the Common Era, and then the Arabs introduced the Indian wood steel to Damascus, where a weapons industry thrived, especially as Islam spread and connected India to the Middle East through common political connections and trade routes. From the 3rd to 17th century, India was shipping steel to the Middle East. Production of the pattern swords gradually declined with the rise of firearms and decreasing interest in swords, ceasing altogether about 1750 or 1800, and the process of Damascus steel was lost to metalsmiths. Well, how could it be lost if it were some of the greatest swords on earth? I mean, you couldn't imagine losing the design for the AK-47. Here's why. When it came to technological processes being written down, things that were actually recorded were things produced by scholars. And scholars, before the modern era, were interested in theoretical science. Astronomy, physics of the Isaac Newton variety, and other things. But when it came to actual mechanical workmanship, that was considered more of a lower class venture, not something that as a scholar you'd be very interested in. It's only in the modern era that science becomes very practical in the form of engineering. If you were part of a guild that could produce Damascus steel, you wouldn't want other guilds to know about this. You would keep that recipe, that technique of forging the swords, a closely guarded secret that you would only pass down to your apprentice, and the apprentice would learn it and pass it down to others. Because the technique for making Damascus steel wasn't revealed, wasn't written down, knowledge of it died out as soon as the lines of transmission died out. Several modern theories have ventured to explain its decline, including the breakdown of trade routes to supply the metal needs, the lack of trace impurities in the metals, the possible loss of knowledge on the crafting technique through secrecy, or possibly the suppression of the industry in India by the British Raj. Despite the fame of these blades and how it was prized by people who were proficient in swordsmanship, Westerners have never been able to figure out how it was made, although modern metallurgists have come pretty close. The most accomplished European metallurgists and bladesmiths could not replicate it, even after bringing specimens home and analyzing them in detail. There are interesting theories that are helping us understand why it was such a good, powerful blade. New studies of the sword's molecular structure are uncovering the tiny structures that may explain its properties. Peter Poffler, who is a crystallographer at the Technical Institute in Dresden, Germany, have previously found tiny nanowires and nanotubes when they use electron microscope to examine samples from a Damascus blade made in the 17th century. Nanowires and nanotubes are only recently being made, and they're so difficult and complex to produce that they can't be mass-produced, but there's talks that these structures are so light and so powerful that if we were ever to make a space elevator that could stretch from Earth into space and ferry goods for tens of thousands of miles up into space, only carbon nanotubes would be strong enough to do this. So something that's just barely being able to be produced in any quantity in the 21st century was actually something that covered the blade of swords made 1,000 or even 1,500 years ago. These carbon nanotubes in the sword are the first nanotubes ever found in steel. So there you go. People in the Middle Ages not only could do things that we can't do today, they had access to weapons technology that we still can't replicate. So what's a lesson to us? If you have an awesome family recipe that's been passed down for generations and never written down, write it down. Otherwise, it could be lost forever, just like Damascus steel. For more history like this that's offbeat, obscure, but most of all not boring, come check out my website at www.michaelrank.net. There, you can find podcasts and blog posts like this. I'll even throw in a free history ebook that you can grab right now at michaelrank.net/freebook. Have a good day.
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11: Welcome to Possibly, where we take on huge problems like the future of our planet and break them down into small questions with unexpected answers. I'm Megan Hall. Public interest in cryptocurrencies has been on a bit of a roller coaster, but there's one thing that hasn't really changed: the massive amount of energy it takes to create them. But why? And does it have to be that way? We had Albert Wu and Lucy Jones from our Possibly team look into this question. Hello.
12: Hi, Megan.
11: So remind me, what are cryptocurrencies?
13: They're digital currencies that aren't controlled by government.

0: computers that use up a lot of energy.
1: Like how much?
0: In the United States alone, cryptocurrency consumes a little over 1% of total US electricity. That's about the amount used by all home computers or residential lighting.
2: And globally, crypto mining emits as much CO2 as the country of Greece.
1: Is there a fix?
2: Yes. In fact, one cryptocurrency actually made a big change to reduce their carbon emissions.
0: To learn more, we spoke to
3: Daniela Bordovaza, and I am the executive director of the Hyperledger Foundation, which is an open source consortium that has been working with enterprises, public sector, and the global market for blockchain-based solutions.
2: Daniela's foundation works closely with Ethereum, the second largest cryptocurrency after Bitcoin. It's currently worth over $200 billion.
1: That's a lot of money. What was this change that they made?
2: Well, basically, Ethereum converted its entire system to proof of stake.
1: And what does that mean?
0: Instead of thousands of people competing to solve energy-intensive puzzles, with proof of stake, everyone sets aside a number of coins. Then, people are randomly selected from that pool to process transactions.
2: The ones who put in a bigger stake have a higher chance of getting selected and getting cryptocurrency as a reward.
1: How is this process more energy efficient?
2: Well, Daniela says,
3: with proof of stake, your energy is on putting the stake down, but you don't have to compete with everybody else. Once you put your stake in, it is now there and you're not doing competitional energy to get to the next block.
2: With the old way of getting cryptocurrency, it's like you're driving a race car in the Daytona 500. Everyone in the race uses a bunch of fuel, but only one person wins the prize money.
0: But for a proof of stake system, it's like everyone puts their name in a hat and one winner is pre-selected. That means only the winning driver needs to fill up their tank and cruise to the finish line to take their medal.
2: Both systems are a lot more complicated than that, but that's the basic idea.
1: That makes sense. So did this change make a big difference in Ethereum's carbon emissions?
2: You bet. After switching to this new approach, emissions from Ethereum dropped by 99.99%.
0: It went from creating over 12 million tons of carbon dioxide per year to only 1,000.
2: You're going from country-sized emissions to that of a small rural town.
1: Cool.
0: We'll have to wait and see if other cryptocurrencies follow in Ethereum's footsteps. But for now, it shows that small changes in technology can greatly benefit the environment.
1: Great. Thanks, Albert and Lucy. That's it for today. For more information or ask a question about the way your choices affect our planet, go to thepublicsradio.org/possibly or subscribe to us wherever you get your podcasts. You can also follow us on Twitter and Facebook at Ask Possibly. Possibly is a co-production of Brown University's Institute for Environment and Society, Brown's Climate Solutions Initiative, and The Publix Radio.
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5: This is UN News Today with me, Daniel Johnson. The headlines. As the Strait of Hormuz crisis continues, the UN puts the focus on strategic and sustainable energy sources. Meanwhile, in Gaza, disease is rife while violence continues across the strip. And a victory over the scammers, how the Philippines is cracking down on online fraud centres with the UN's support. With no end in sight to the shipping standoff in the Strait of Hormuz, and as Brent crude oil prices hovered at around $118 in trading on Thursday, the prospect of running out of fuel, gas and more has focused attention in the world's capitals on finding solutions quickly. Southeast Asia and South Asia were the first to be impacted by the most severe energy crisis in a generation, said Dario Leguti from the UN Economic Commission for Europe, UNECE. But he warned that it is an unfolding energy crisis, with motorists in Europe already paying much more than usual every time they go to fill up.
6: But it's not only the gas market that has been impacted, the fertilizer market as well. If you think that one third of the world fertilizer that goes towards that part of the region has been impacted by the closure of the strait, raising prices by 50% in some regions. And this is a serious threat to the next planting season in the Northern Hemisphere, as this fertilizer is badly needed to maintain the yields.
5: UNECE covers 56 member states in Europe and North America. It's been bringing countries together in Geneva this week to discuss ways to wean themselves off fossil fuels, or at least use them more wisely. One wasted resource is natural gas, or methane, which is commonly burned off or flared at oil wells or refineries as a safety measure. Instead, the gas could be stored and used when needed, lowering our dependence on primary sources of energy, UNECE maintains. The agency is already leading efforts to reduce emissions of methane, which is more than 80 times more potent than carbon dioxide over a 20-year period and a clear driver of global warming. The current crisis is a clear signal that we need to advance with the energy transition, in particular through the electrification.

0: of transport or heating. From an energy security perspective too, UNECE's Mr. Leguti stressed. To Gaza, where Israeli tanks have reportedly advanced in Jabalia in the north of the enclave, and a United Nations school has been hit with gunfire, according to the UN Agency for Palestinians, UNRWA. In an update, UNRWA noted that airstrikes, shelling and gunfire have also continued across the strip, leaving civilians dead and vital facilities damaged. Further reports on Thursday indicated at least three people were killed and one wounded in an Israeli strike in northern Gaza. Public health risks are also mounting across the strip. UNRWA says there's been a sharp rise in skin diseases, including scabies and chickenpox, with a steep rise in disease linked to rodent infestations. Overcrowding, disrupted water, sanitation and hygiene services, along with poor environmental conditions, are fueling the growing rat population across displacement sites, UNRWA said. The agency noted that nearly 90% of water and sanitation infrastructure has been destroyed or damaged, leaving around 80% of the population reliant on water trucking. Despite severe shortages of supplies, fuel and equipment, UN teams continue to provide drinking and domestic water to more than half of Gaza's population. The Philippines is pushing ahead with its bid to shut down online scam centres with the help of the UN. To date, the Filipino authorities have liberated around 6,000 people from the centres, including well over 3,000 foreign nationals. The UN's role through the UN Office on Drugs and Crime has involved drawing up new operating procedures, which came into effect this week. One of the key changes is a shift towards a victim-centred response. The new procedures aim to close gaps that once made prosecutions difficult to secure, while ensuring that victims are treated as survivors of trafficking rather than offenders. The procedures also strengthen how authorities handle rescue operations, victim repatriation, evidence collection and prosecution of suspects, says Miklos Gaspar, director of the UN Information Centre in Indonesia.
1: The numbers speak for themselves. 6,000 people liberated, including almost 3,500 foreigners. More than 200 perpetrators are awaiting trial. This shows how when a government is willing to tackle scam centres and corruption, the United Nations can provide effective help and produce results jointly.
0: Mr. Gaspar explained that scam compounds have spread across Southeast Asia, luring people with fake job offers. Often they're trapped and forced to carry out online fraud. The operations are usually part of a wider global criminal enterprise, and the UN Office on Drugs and Crime has warned that organised fraud networks are increasingly sophisticated, using advanced technologies and targeting victims worldwide, generating billions in illicit profits. Daniel Johnson, UN News.
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3: Hi there, I'm Thane Maynard. When you see a flying fish, chances are, given its large wing fins, that your first assumption would be that it's a bird. Once they take to the air, they can flap and glide for nearly 200 meters, the length of about two football fields. There are about 40 species of flying fish, and with speciation comes morphological differences. The two-wingers variety have two well-built pectoral or side fins that provide them with lift that they need to fly. On the other hand, the four-wingers not only use their strong pectoral fins, but also tap into the power of their pelvic or bottom fins. However, the fin that makes the real difference is the tail, which is similar to a rudder on a boat, and it helps steer the flying fish during flight. How they remain in the air can be understood by looking at their anatomy. Flying fish have a rigid frame, streamlined bodies, a reinforced spinal cord, a large cumulative fin surface area, and lower body weight. These are all characteristics that allow the fish to stay in flight due to drag reduction, something that airplane gliders based their design on in the 1930s.
2: The 90-Second Naturalist is a production of Cincinnati Public Radio and the Cincinnati Zoo, with support from Cincinnati Public Radio members to spread the good news of the natural world.
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5: When they arrived at the sheds, a crowd of women erupted into shouting and booing. Martha was right. 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
6: Hi, this is Stephen Cherry for IEEE Spectrum's TechWise Conversations. You know the board game Go? Did you know that one of the top computer Go programs comes from North Korea? Did you know there are a number of major IT firms in North Korea? Did you know that there are IT firms in North Korea that accept foreign outsourcing contracts, just like IT companies in India and China do? One of them, the Korea Computer Center, has more than 1,000 employees. The man who knows all these facts and more is Paul Cheha. He's a senior consultant and founder of GPI Consultancy based in Rotterdam. He's the author of Offshoring Information Technology, Sourcing and Outsourcing to a Global Workforce, a guide for business executives interested in offshore labor. And he wrote an article in this month's issue of Communications of the ACM titled Inside the Hermit Kingdom, IT and Outsourcing in North Korea. He joins us by phone. Paul, welcome to the podcast.
7: Thank you.
6: Paul, let's say I'm a company in Scandinavia that wants to offshore some work. Probably the last place on earth I would think of is North Korea. Tell us why it should be one of the first.
7: North Korea is probably indeed one of the last countries they would think about. As a matter of fact, there are a lot of other countries much more known in the field of offshore outsourcing. When I started this work in the 1990s, it was India which became rather well known. And over the years, dozens of other countries appeared. And I think a company in Europe, being it in Scandinavia, Holland, or the UK, they can choose now, I think, from about 30 or 40 different destinations. And North Korea is indeed probably the least well-known country, but it has one major advantage. It can offer very experienced skills, and the tariffs are the lowest in the world, probably. So that makes sense.
6: In the U.S., I believe it's illegal to offshore work to North Korea, so I guess it's mainly countries in the EU?
7: I think so. Officially, American companies are not allowed to trade with North Korea, so for them, although I know quite a few American companies, they would love to explore North Korea, it is not allowed. So most of the North Korean customers, you will find them, by the way, not in Europe, but in China. There's a lot of cooperation going on between Chinese companies and North Korean companies. So I think that is now the major export market. But surprisingly, I do find North Korean companies also working in, for example, the Middle East. So they are quite going international over the years.
6: Okay, so let's say I'm an IT manager in Denmark or Saudi Arabia or someplace. These North Korean firms are owned by the government there. So who do I call? Do I have to start with a government office?
7: Well, that's probably the main challenge. Normal IT companies, they have their websites and you can contact them easily wherever you are. And the large Indian companies or the large Chinese companies, they really have their own offices all around the world nowadays. So contacting a potential outsourcing partner normally is very easy. This is the main challenge for North Korea. It is very difficult to contact them. They have their website on the local internet, but it's really an intranet. So the outside world cannot even see most of their websites. They are not located in many countries around the world. So sending an email or making a phone call, it's quite difficult to North Korea. So in reality, middlemen or consultants are being used in establishing those contacts. And of course, personal contacts are very important in this field. So sometimes the North Koreans, they meet foreign companies personally, for example, by attending trade fairs or conferences or having business visits. And of course, then communication is suddenly much more easy. But otherwise, establishing business links, it's always a challenge with North Korea, not only in the field of IT, but also in other business sectors.
6: I mean, IT workers have to have access to the internet. How does that work in North Korea?
7: The IT industry is one of the most advanced sectors in North Korea, I would say, also related to having connections with the outside world. And access to the internet, I would say, is for IT people less difficult than it is for the other North Koreans. And obviously, they have to use these means of communication in order to work with foreign clients. But nevertheless, it is still a rather isolated country. And even just making a short visit to discuss a business project is quite difficult and time-consuming. For example, it takes 1 month to get a visa for North Korea. So even doing a short visit to North Korea takes a lot of time. And what I see is that a lot of foreign clients, they avoid working with North Korea, especially in the beginning phase, and they set up their own office just outside North Korea, for example, in China, where the North Koreans are working on behalf of the foreign client. Together with the foreign client, they set up a joint office. And then suddenly, communication, be it electronic communication or personal visits, is, of course, extremely easy. Because going to China, for example, is very easy nowadays. Getting a visa for China is extremely easy. So in order to avoid the traditional problems in communicating with North Koreans, I would also say setting up a joint office in China is the best way to start exploring a North Korean company.
6: In 1978, before the westernization of China, and in part as the beginning of it, China set up two special economic zones, one in Guangdong province and the other in Shenzhen. I'm wondering if this IT outsourcing could be the start of North Korea doing something like that. And generally, does this kind of work presage a capitalist opening of the North Korean economy?
7: Actually, North Korea is already quite open to do business with the capitalist world, I would say. They already set up a few economic zones. There's one near the South Korean border, the Kaesong Industrial Zone, and there are around 50,000 North Korean workers now working in factories owned by the South Koreans, set up by the South Koreans. So the Kaesong example is a quite successful example, I would say, given the difficult political relations with South Korea. It's mainly used by the light industry, by the way, clothing production, for example, and not so much for IT industry.
6: So paradoxically, I guess there are no labor laws or labor unions in North Korea because it's, by definition, a workers' paradise. Do we know how the workers are being treated and what are salaries like?
7: In general, but that is related, I think, to all developing countries. If you are able to work in an IT company, and especially if you are able to work in an IT company working for foreign clients, that offers suddenly a lot of advantages. Salaries are higher in those sectors, in those export-related sectors. And of course, not only the working conditions are better, but it also gives you the opportunity, for example, to travel abroad or to do additional training in a foreign country or to meet foreigners. It gives you the opportunity to work with the latest technology. So I think for the average North Korean, if they would be able to work in a modern IT company, it will offer advantages to them, also in the financial area. It's always difficult to know the exact salaries, by the way. I think for the North Korean level, it is okay. And for this reason, I think we see a lot of interest among young people to go to university and to pursue a career in IT. But having said so, the tariffs are low in North Korea. The tariffs they charge the foreign clients are also lower than, for example, the Indian tariffs or the Chinese tariffs. So they are also trying to compete with those countries on the tariff level, of course.
6: So bottom line, am I saving a lot of money if I outsource to North Korea compared to, say, India or China?
7: It is possible. Of course, it depends. To be honest, when we talk about doing software development, of course there can be advantages when you do it offshore, but it is not guaranteed, because doing offshore work, be it in North Korea, be it in China or India, is related to a lot of difficulties. Suddenly, we have to deal with a difference in time, a difference in language, a difference in culture, a difference in distance, and in connection with North Korea, a difference in political system. So, of course, doing software development in your own country is much more easy than doing it abroad. So if you want to get the same quality, and to be honest, quality is the most important issue, I would say, when you develop software or do IT work, quality has to be guaranteed. And when you do it offshore, you get a lot of difficulties. So to manage those difficulties, it takes more management effort than if you would do it in your home country. So there must be a huge cost difference, I would say, if you want to get a cost advantage. If the cost difference is not that high, then it makes no sense to do the work abroad, I would say. But since North Korea offers very low tariffs, and the skills of the staff, they can be quite high, then it makes sense, even for smaller projects. Normally, for example, you might not want to do smaller projects in India because it is not worthwhile, but a small project can be done quite cost-effectively in North Korea. So it makes sense to investigate the option of North Korea, I would say. And it is easy to compare the tariffs for a total project if you would do it in India or in China or Vietnam or in North Korea. That can be done.
6: Very good. Paul, the most recent annual report from the organization Human Rights Watch says North Korea, quote, routinely practices arbitrary arrest, detention, torture, and ill treatment of detainees, and allows no political opposition, free media, or religious freedom. Do you think Western companies should consider all that when they think about outsourcing work there?
7: I think it's always important not only to think about the pure business-related activities, but also to think about other relevant aspects of any country you want to work with. So that's not an issue for me, I would say. But when we look at, for example, another country, China in the 1970s, when it started to work for foreign countries, you mentioned the economic zones they set up at that time. I think the China of today, for the population, is a much better country to live in than the China of the 1970s. So economic development can also eventually result in more political improvements, economical improvements, and the way people can live. So I think for any country, if they are able to expand more, to do more business, and to create a middle class eventually, that can have a very positive impact on any country, including North Korea. So in my view, I think doing business with North Korea eventually can result in many improvements, much more than just the business activities we have been talking about.
6: Well, fair enough. Well, thanks, Paul. It's a fascinating and unexpected story, and we appreciate your taking the time to talk to us about it.
7: Okay. No problem.
6: We've been speaking with the author of Offshoring Information Technology, Sourcing and Outsourcing to a Global Workforce, Paul Chiha. about outsourcing IT to North Korea. 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
9: This is the Engines of Our Ingenuity, made possible by the friends of KUHF Houston.
10: Today, a book tells how our great-grandparents did things. The University of Houston's College of Engineering presents this series about the machines that make our civilization run and the people whose ingenuity created them. So much of what we now buy in drug and hardware stores, we made for ourselves in 1895. Just how much I hadn't realized until I found an offbeat old book, Lee's Priceless Recipes. Don't let the title fool you. It isn't about cooking supper. This compact compendium runs over 300 pages, some 3,000 formulas for everything you can imagine. It has sections on the household, the druggist, toilet articles, the chemist, and more. The druggist section begins with recipes for antacids. It goes on to liniments and ointments. It explains how to mix your own tincture of opium. The book tells how to replicate many popular patent medicines, liberally laced with arsenic, carbolic acid, alcohol, and hemlock, as well as sarsaparilla, aloe, myrrh, frankincense, and digitalis. The toiletries section offers recipes for perfumed waters, rouge, and lipstick. Lipstick is made from cold cream, wax, and a little carmine of vermilion. To remove wrinkles, we mix a scruple of aluminum sulfate with a half pint of water and use it to bathe our face 3 times a day. I think I'll live with my wrinkles. By the way, a scruple is an old word meaning a small part of an angle, a weight, or an hour. Here it means a 1/24 of an ounce. Scruple comes from the Latin for a rough pebble. So it also means a nagging pebble in the shoe of our conscience. Weights and measures weren't standardized a century ago. The book groans with drams, pennyweights, grains, and various kinds of pounds. We see how to mix paint and paint removers, how to slice steers into beefsteak, how to make ink, how to etch copper, how to make pencil leads, and how to turn crude suet into oleomargarine. One item especially catches my eye. It's a prescription for killing tobacco worms. No arsenic or carbolic acid here. Rather, they recommend a biological counterattack. The solution is to turn 4-winged flies upon the worms. There's a long section on making explosives, gunpowder, fulminate of mercury, nitroglycerin. It tells how to make dynamite from nitroglycerin. Then it blandly warns that dynamite is set off by simple percussion. If that sounds frightening, well, I used to make gunpowder by their recipe when I was a kid. The fact I'm here to tell about it probably testifies to my ineptitude. I am powerfully struck by how in touch with physical processes our forebears were. Take their recipe for ice cream. It's the same ice cream my grand-aunt used to make for me. 2 quarts of thick cream, the yolks of 3 eggs, 1 pound of sugar. Need I go on? But people really did do much of this stuff for themselves. That was just ending when I was a child, and today this little book seems to represent life on a different planet. I'm John Leanhart at the University of Houston, where we're interested in the way inventive minds work.

0: Hello, everyone, and thanks for joining us. This is Rick Pettigrew to share with you the latest breaking news stories from around the world in the audio news from Archaeologica. 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Please go to the Archaeology Channel Facebook page and tell us what you think, or post a message on our social networking site, ArchaeoSeek. Undersea archaeologists in Japan have identified a second sunken warship from Kublai Khan's failed 13th century invasions. A Roman villa in southern France has a spectacular painted mural. Japanese researchers have found 24 previously unseen geoglyphs in the Nazca Lines area of Peru. And a prehistoric village site in South Dakota features a trove of carbonized plant seeds and corn cobs more than 1,000 years old. It's only with a little help from our friends that we've been able to continue this show without a break for 14 years. 1,000 thanks to our supporting members. If you're not already a member, it's easy to get on board and send us some support. 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And you can help out as a sponsor. To do that, email us at info@archaeologychannel.org. And now here's Laura Pettigrew with the audio news from Archaeologica. We hope you find this to be a valuable part of your day.
1: Welcome to the audio news from Archaeologica. I'm Laura Pettigrew, and these are the headlines in archaeological and historical news from July 5th to July 11th, 2015. Our first story this week comes from the southwestern corner of Japan, where archaeologists working at the underwater site Takashima Kozaki uncovered a shipwreck from a failed Mongolian invasion of Japan in the 13th century. Researchers from the University of Ryukyu and the Matsura City Board of Education believe this is the second shipwreck discovered from Kublai Khan's ill-fated invasion. The International Business News reported that the team located three other wrecks potentially associated with the invasion force, and they hope to confirm the ship's role in this historical event. Archaeologists found the first Mongolian warship wreck in 2011. The earlier ship and the most recent find date to invasions that took place in 1274 and 1281, when the Yuan Dynasty emperor sent fleets of over 4,000 ships to conquer Japan. On both occasions, typhoons destroyed the armadas before forces could land on the islands. Researchers positively identified the latest shipwreck based on its structure and ceramic artifacts found nearby. The shipwreck measured 12 meters long and 3 meters wide, but researchers estimate an original size of about 20 meters from bow to stern and up to 7 meters wide. According to team archaeologist Yoshifumi Ikeda, the team successfully linked the two ships with the Mongolian invasion, and further research on them is expected to lead to the discovery of even more sunken Mongolian ships. They found the second ship nearly 2 kilometers from the first confirmed wreck, both about 200 meters off the southern coast of the Japanese island of Takashima. The team believes those on board attempted to take shelter from the storm in the bay, where it eventually sank. Atsuyuki Nakada, head of the Cultural Properties Division of the Matsura City Board of Education, noted that the researchers expect to learn a great deal from the wrecks, including the types of nautical construction materials and techniques used by the Mongolians 7 centuries ago. Far to the west, in Europe, archaeologists uncovered an extremely rare ancient Roman fresco, comparable to those found in the Villa of the Mysteries in Pompeii, in the historic southern French city of Arles. The researchers estimate that the artwork was painted between 70 and 20 BC. Photos of the ancient painting released Friday depict a mural from a villa bedroom first discovered in April, where archaeologists from the Museum of Ancient Arles continued excavations initiated in 2014. RFN, a French news outlet, reports that the unique fresco is one of very few full murals found outside of Italy. Experts at the National Institute of Preventive Archaeological Research compare the images to those found in the Villa of Bosco Reale and Pompeii's famous Villa of Mysteries. The Arles fresco shows 11 images in total, including one of a beautiful woman plucking the strings of a harp in rich Egyptian blue and red vermilion pigments. The use of these luxurious colors suggests the wealth of the area during Roman times. According to archaeologist Alain Genot, Arles was a wealthy settlement until its abandonment following a fire in AD 260. The team plans a new excavation for 2016 on a third villa in Arles. After this excavation, the scientists will work on piecing together fresco fragments from over 12,000 boxes to partially reconstruct the Arles fresco. Experts estimate the work might take as long as 10 years to complete. However, Alain Caron, head of the Museum of Ancient Arles, stated that completed parts of the mural will be displayed temporarily to show off this new archaeological treasure. Across the Atlantic in South America, anthropologists from a Japanese university discovered 24 new examples of the mysterious Nazca lines in the arid region of Nazca in southern Peru. A team of about 10 researchers, including Masato Sakai, a professor of cultural anthropology at Yamagata University, made the discovery. Sakai is also the deputy director of the university's Nazca Research Institute. The team began investigating the northern slopes of Nazca's urban settlement during the autumn of 2013, and before the year's end, identified 17 new geoglyphs depicting llamas. The newest announcement, reported by the Japanese newspaper The Asahi Shimbun and based on the team's findings in 2014, featured the discovery of 5 new features near the area where they found geoglyphs the previous year and 19 more on the slopes of a nearby mountain. Archaeologists initially discovered the Nazca lines in the 1920s, comprising geoglyphs and line drawings etched into the dusty soil of a 450 square kilometer area in the regions of Nazca and Pampas de Humana in Peru. UNESCO eventually designated the Nazca lines a World Heritage Site. Experts believe the 24 newly discovered geoglyphs range in size from 5 to 20 meters in length and date to around 400 to 200 BC, making them older than the iconic hummingbird geoglyph. The newly discovered lines are heavily eroded, making them difficult to make out with the naked eye, but the researchers used equipment including a 3D scanner to sketch out the patterns. According to the team, most of the new drawings seem to depict llamas. The 41 new geoglyphs found in 2013 and 2014 lie within or near urban areas and farmland, and continued development in agriculture threaten the survival of the features before their official recognition as part of the larger Nazca Line complex. The university plans to provide information to the Peruvian government's culture ministry, along with the city government of Nazca, in the
2: At the tone, we've reached the top of the hour. WIZULP, Newark. Radio Newark News.
3: The Public News Service Doha Newscast, January the 12th, 2026. I'm Mike Clifford. President Trump has urged Cuba to make a deal or face consequences, warning that the flow of Venezuelan oil and money would now stop. That from the BBC, they report Trump has been turning his attention to Cuba since U.S. forces seized Venezuela's leader, Nicolas Maduro, in a January 3 raid on his capital. Venezuela is a longstanding ally of Cuba and is believed to send about 35,000 barrels of oil a day to the island. The BBC notes that Cuba's foreign minister responded by saying his nation retained the right to import fuel without interference, while its president said, "No one dictates what we do." Meantime, open enrollment for health insurance through CoverMe.gov ends January the 15th, and help is still available for Mainers unsure of which plan to choose.
4: Trained marketplace navigators say it's important to get coverage despite the uncertain future of enhanced tax credits used by millions of Americans to lower their monthly premiums. Patty Lovell, a marketplace navigator with Western Maine Community Action, says not to wait.
5: The most disappointing part is when I have somebody call me on January 20th, and they've decided to get health insurance, and they don't qualify for a special enrollment period.
4: She says the original premium tax credits are still available to help lower costs, and that navigators can help people determine their eligibility. The U.S. House has approved a 3-year extension of the temporary enhanced subsidies, which the U.S. Senate is likely to debate this week. I'm Catherine Carley.
3: State officials report ACA enrollment through CoverMe.gov is already down 7% compared to last year, with nearly 6,000 people canceling their plans for 2026. Next, in Detroit, where teachers are pushing for the release of immigrant students from Michigan, many of them minors who are being held by U.S. Immigration and Customs Enforcement. Some were sent to out-of-state detention facilities.
6: Nationwide, ICE has taken over 65,000 people into custody, and at least 600 children have been placed in federal detention this year. Kristen Shuttle is an ESL teacher at Western International High School. She says the impact on students has been immediate and traumatic.
7: I have many students who are afraid to go to school. For them, I've really just been sending them work through Teams. I hear of students whose parents have been detained almost every day.
6: Shuttle says at least four students from her school are in ICE custody, and some were sent to a family detention center in Texas. ICE officials maintain they're carrying out federal immigration law and that detention decisions are based on legal status and court processes, not school enrollment. Crystal Blair reporting.
3: According to ICE, individuals in custody are given access to legal proceedings. This is Public News Service. Next to Washington State, where the minimum wage is once again the highest in the country at $17.13 an hour, advocates for working families say it's worth celebrating.
8: 19 states raised their wage floors this month, but Washington is one of only six with hourly minimum wages that top $16. Jeffrey Gustavson with Firelands Workers United says there's an affordability crisis across the country, and raising the minimum wage is an important tool to counter it.
9: It ensures that people in the food industry and restaurants, retail, are able to keep up with rising costs at least a little bit. The minimum wage isn't the full solution, but something that Washington should be proud of and that working people fought really hard for.
8: Washington state voters passed an initiative in 2016 to raise the state's minimum wage and tie future increases to inflation. Gustavson acknowledges the state has taken other steps to improve affordability, like implementing a capital gains tax and a rent stabilization bill. But he says more needs to be done. I'm Isabel Charlet.
3: And New Mexico will maintain its full childhood vaccination schedule despite rollbacks by the U.S. Department of Health and Human Services.
10: The state's chief medical officer, Miranda Durham, says New Mexico will stick with the 30-year-old evidence-based vaccination schedule, noting the state regularly is a flu hotspot, has a high rate of hospitalizations for respiratory illnesses, and logged more than 100 cases of measles last year.
11: For all those reasons, we felt that the AAP schedule, the American Academy of Pediatrics schedule, was the one that was best for us, and that's the one we've endorsed for years.
10: The current Centers for Disease Control and Prevention has downgraded five vaccines as optional. I'm Roz Brown.
3: Durham notes that the recent drop-off in measles vaccines resulted in more than 2,000 cases nationwide last year, the highest number in a single year in more than three decades. Finally, grocery shoppers can't help but feel frustration when a staple like eggs sees rapid price swings.
12: Egg prices are trending lower since supplies recovered from bird flu outbreaks. But Brittany Johnson says record highs from last year are still on her mind. She nears the first anniversary of the egg cooperative on her northwestern Minnesota farm. How it works is a member signs up for $10 a month and gets a dozen eggs each week. Johnson says at $2.50 a carton, that gives community members peace of mind in case the market unravels.
13: For us, people like to know where their food is coming from, and they like to support good companies, but those can be hard to come by for food products. And so the natural solution is just to start your own. And all of the co-op members have become my best friends. So it's been really fun.
12: I'm Mike Moen.
3: This is Mike Clifford. Thank you for starting your week with Public News Service, member and listener supported. 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
15: So you want to talk about colorful birds in our region, which is not the tropics, let's be clear. We are not in the tropical bird zone here in northern New York. We have some colorful birds, though.
16: Yeah, like you sort of would think the stereotype if you want to go see the most exotic peacock-like birds, you go to the tropics. And yet, we often take for granted colorful nature of a lot of the birds that are here just because we're used to them, maybe, I think.
15: Well, blue jays, they're beautiful, colorful birds.
16: Yeah, like we often, let the fact that maybe there's some other birds we want to have at our feeder that are smaller, you know, and the blue jays come in, you know, we sort of let that blind us to how beautiful they are.
15: They are beautiful.
16: There aren't a lot of blue-colored birds anywhere, really, like that.
15: We have three of them. Not in the winter, but we have bluebirds, and we have indigo buntings, and we have blue jays.
16: Yeah.
15: All coexisting in our summertime, anyway.
16: Yeah, it was amazing. Recently I saw my first indigo bunting right in the Adirondacks at the bird feeder. I was like, oh my gosh, what is that?
15: It's a shocker,
16: it's
15: isn't it?
16: It's spectacular. Mm-hmm. So it was actually kind of neat too. They look like a gem, but it's not really like a blue dye color. If you could hold one of their feathers up and look with light shining through it, you'd see they're actually brown or black color. It's a really unique kind of a color anyway. So you put that next to a bunch of male goldfinches in the summer, and it's like canaries and sapphires and everything there, too.
15: Well, and then don't forget orioles, which could hardly be a more brilliant color.
16: Right.
15: Blackburnian warblers, which you don't see a lot, but they have a really nice orange. Scarlet tanagers are an amazing red and black combination.
16: Ruby-throated hummingbirds. And so then the next question would be, well, you know, like, why would some birds be colorful and others not? You know, if you look at the closest relatives of those bright-colored goldfinches, let's say, they're the drab siskins, mm-hmm. and redpolls, which are kind of in between, a little bit of red on them. So, you know, what's going on there? It's like the first thing you might want to say is, oh, some of them are tropical migrants, right? Some of the warblers that come up with their bright colors, like the yellow throats. It looks like a canary with a black bandit mask
15: right.
16: on.
15: Or yellow
16: something.
15: Warblers, which are almost all yellow. I mean, they're just – and they're – pretty bright yellow in our scrub woods and my
16: right.
15: yard.
16: Right. So, of course, you could flip that and say, well, they spend half the time in the tropics.

0: and half the time up here. So maybe you could just say they're actually North Country birds who go down to the tropics.
1: Well, we just don't think of our, you know, we think of the tropics and we see the documentaries on TV and all these also fantastic looking birds with foliage and everything. And I think we just maybe are somehow ignoring the colorful birds we do have here. But I want to ask a question about the color. I mean, cardinals are really red. They've kind of moved north. They're as red in the winter as they are in the summer. Blue jays are as blue in the winter as they are in the summer. Bluebirds and buntings and some of the warblers, they come in the summer and they're all colored up. They're beautiful. But those canaries, they turn a dull color. They're a dull olive drab in the winter. And then you can watch them as their plumage changes and it becomes that brilliant lemony yellow. Why do they change?
0: Yeah, that's a great question.
1: And why don't the others change?
0: Yeah, why don't the others change? So the simple answer is, well, okay, so it's a trade-off between finding a mate and being eaten by a predator. So you put on your bright plumage in the summer during the breeding season, then you take it off and you blend in during the winter. So that would sort of make sense for a lot of them, like the goldfinches, like you're talking about. Then the great mystery is, why are blue jays so colorful year round? It's a great question. What are they blending in with, or what is going on there? It's just one of nature's unanswered questions yet. I think it's fascinating.
1: You're not going to tell me the answer?
0: Oh, if I told you, I'd have to kill you.
1: So someday we'll have the answer, and we'll come back and do the follow-up on why blue jays stay so blue in the winter.
0: Or maybe it will be a perpetual mystery to intrigue us far into the future.
1: And that wouldn't be bad either. Thanks very much, Dr. Kurt Steger of Paul Smith College. I'm Martha Foley at St. Lawrence University.
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5: Used to be that 3D was kind of cool. But I'm here to tell you that the days of 3D, or even 4D, are numbered. Scientists are discovering that our world has a lot more Ds than meet the eye. 13 is where it's at right now. And Walter Stoddard is here to give us the A to Z in all those Ds, dimensions that is, on this week's edition of the Redshift Report.
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6: The Ontario Science Centre.
5: Okay, I'm here in the Redshift Now studio with Walter Stoddard, who is a scientist here at the Ontario Science Centre. And Walter is here because Stephen from Ajax was interested in dimensions, specifically what are dimensions. And Walter is here to measure things up for us today on that question. So, hey, Walter, how's it going?
8: Doing great, Alex. How are you?
5: Very well.
8: Good.
5: So, let's start with the basics. What is a dimension?
8: Okay. When you think of an object, it has a length, a width, and a height. So width or depth, however you want to word that.
5: Pretty intuitive.
8: Yeah. It makes reasonable sense. And then when you talk about maybe finding a position on the planet, on planet Earth, you have longitude, latitude, and altitude, right? And so mathematically, X, Y, Z.
5: And there's a theme here, which is three, I guess, right?
8: Which is three, which is what we consider to be quite reasonable for our understanding as we can see it easily of the universe. We talk about three in space, and we add in time. And because it is a coordinate, what you might call an independent coordinate in space and time put together. So when you start talking about dimensions, and you're talking to a physicist or a mathematician, those are the ones that they'll readily be talking about.
5: So three dimensions plus time, perhaps, so the four dimensions, perhaps the ones that we're most readily familiar with.
8: Right.
5: But I take it from what I've been hearing about physics and quantum physics that physicists think there's a lot more going on out there.
8: That's absolutely right.
5: Additional dimensions. So how can your regular, everyday 3D type of person begin to wrap their head around additional dimensions?
8: Well, it gets somewhat confusing when we start talking about what we normally understand. If you talk about, let's say, a cabinet that's come up before, where you have your cabinet and you measure it. Let's say you're buying it at a store. You're going to make sure that its physical dimensions fit, but you're also going to imagine its dimension in time. How long is this material going to last? Is it going to break down? Is it shoddy workmanship, or is it something that we can keep for a long time?
5: So what you're saying is that even though we might not realize it, we actually are thinking four dimensions most of the time.
8: We are thinking, exactly. So to get past that, a good comparison would kind of like be a shadow on a wall.
5: Okay.
8: So you think of the wall as a two-dimensional space,
5: mm-hmm.
8: up and across. And so a shadow cast on that wall is going to have a two-dimensional appearance, even though it's coming from a third dimension, from a three-dimensional object. That you can't really describe in two dimensions accurately. You can see something's happening. We can experience it on that two-dimensional wall, but it takes that third dimension to really communicate what's going on.
5: So we're getting these little hints in our kind of in our readily experienceable world that these extra dimensions might be out there, but it's just like almost like a shadow on our radar kind of thing. We get a sense there's some evidence they're there, but how to actually describe them or to visualize them is a different story.
8: Exactly.
5: So how many dimensions do physicists imagine might actually exist beyond the four most familiar?
8: Well, it depends on the physicist. there's various theories and various mathematics being explored, and you end up in what's called string theory or super string theory, where they keep adding dimensions. And right now the prevalent one, the what they're calling M theory, which is the master theory supposedly of everything, they're working with 10 dimensions in space and one dimension in time. Now I specify one dimension in time because there's actually some recent research that's being done by a physicist at the University of Southern California who has come out with a suggestion that we need an extra dimension in time.
5: All right, now we're talking.
8: Yeah, yeah. So he's been looking at the symmetry of things, and which is actually interesting in itself, the history of mathematical symmetry in physics. Emmy Noether.
5: Okay.
8: Back in the early 1900s. If mm-hmm. I'd encourage that research because it's fascinating stuff.
5: Check her out.
8: Check her out. But what she came out with was this idea of things being symmetrical in physics, and a lot of the patterns that we're seeing in the mathematics comes from a naturally occurring symmetry. And the professor at University of Southern California, Itzhak Barz, what he's come out with is he's saying, well, so the symmetry suggests that we need a extra partnership between another dimension in space and a dimension in time. And so if we look at the basic four dimensions in space-time, he says there'd be six of them. If we look at M theory, he'd add another two to it, and we'd have 13.
5: This second dimension in time, does this raise any new possibilities for the whole idea of time travel?
8: It actually... In a sense, it does. Time, as we know it, marches in a straight line and only in one direction. So now that you add another dimension to time, well, time can travel in two possible directions. There's not just forward, but there's kind of a sideways. And so what that sideways means, we don't know. If there is, even if it's possible for us to move along a sideways axis of time, where does it take us? There's no way to answer that. But it could mean that there is a way of somehow fitting in the ability to travel through time.
5: And more fodder for science fiction writers.
8: Absolutely, absolutely. Now, I'm sure that this will give science fiction writers a lot more to chew on. And it's quite fascinating that there's some not necessarily plausibility, but it certainly opens the possibilities. And often that's what physics and science is about.
5: Hmm. Well, I'm afraid for this podcast, we are running out of that vital fourth dimension. So let's say you and I continue this in the sixth dimension, and we'll get back to these folks later.
8: Absolutely.
5: All right. Thanks very much, Walter, for being by to talk about dimensions.
8: Totally a pleasure, Alex. See you next time.
5: And for all of you still listening in the third dimension, thank you very much for listening. And if you have any questions for any of the scientists here at the Ontario Science Centre, please get in touch. 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For the Ontario Science Centre and the Redshift Report, this is Alex McDonald saying thanks for listening, and remember to question everything, especially me.
9: 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I'm the director of the Science Working Group at Radio Newark. 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
10: How do you get to Mars? 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Next, make sure you launch at the right time. Mars and Earth orbit the Sun at different speeds and distances. Sometimes they're really far apart, and other times they come closer together. About every 2 years, the two planets are in perfect positions to get to Mars with the least amount of rocket fuel. That's important. The total trip is over 300 million miles. Finally, make sure your aim is right. You can't shoot for where Mars is at launch time. You have to aim for where it will be when you get there. It's a lot like how a quarterback passes a football. Also, you may need a few thrusts to correct your direction along the way so you don't miss Mars. If all goes well, you'll get to the red planet in about 7 or 8 months. Then, if you actually want to land on Mars, well, that's a whole other challenge.
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12: The idea behind the Stuxnet computer worm is actually quite simple. We don't want Iran to get the bomb. Their major asset for developing nuclear weapons is the Natanz Uranium Enrichment Facility. The gray boxes that you see, these are real-time control systems. Now, if we manage to compromise these systems that control drive speeds and valves, we can actually cause a lot of problems with the centrifuge. The gray boxes don't run Windows software. They're a completely different technology. But if we manage to place a good Windows virus on a notebook that is used by a maintenance engineer to configure this gray box, then we are in business. And this is the plot behind Stuxnet. So we start with a Windows dropper. The payload goes onto the gray box, then the centrifuge, and the Iranian nuclear program is delayed. Mission accomplished. That's easy, huh? I want to tell you how we found that out. When we started our research on Stuxnet 6 months ago, it was completely unknown what the purpose of this thing was. The only thing that was known is it's very, very complex on the Windows part, the dropper part, uses multiple zero-day vulnerabilities, and it seemed to want to do something with these gray boxes, these real-time control systems. So that got our attention, and we started a lab project where we infected our environment with Stuxnet and checked this thing out. And then some very funny things happened. Stuxnet behaved like a lab rat that didn't like our cheese. Sniffed but didn't want to eat. Didn't make sense to me. And after we experimented with different flavors of cheese, I realized, well, this is a directed attack. It's completely directed. The dropper is probing actively on the gray box if a specific configuration is found, and even if the actual program code that is trying to infect is actually running on that target. And if not, Stuxnet does nothing. So that really got my attention, and we started to work on this nearly round the clock, because I thought, well, We don't know what the target is. It could be, let's say, for example, a U.S. power plant or a chemical plant in Germany. So we better find out what the target is soon. So

You have heard that the dropper of Stuxnet is complex and high-tech. Let me tell you this. The payload is rocket science. It's way above everything that we have ever seen before. Here you see a sample of this actual attack code. We are talking about around about 15,000 lines of code. Looks pretty much like old-style assembly language. And I want to tell you how we are able to make sense out of this code. So, what we are looking for is, first of all, system function calls, because we know what they do. And then we are looking for timers and data structures and try to relate them to the real world, to potential real-world targets. So we do need target theories that we can prove or disprove. In order to get target theories, we remember that it's definitely a hardcore sabotage. It must be a high-value target, and it is most likely located in Iran, because that's where most of the infections had been reported. Now, you don't find several thousand targets in that area. It basically boils down to the Bushehr nuclear power plant and to the Natanz fuel enrichment plant. So I told my assistant, get me a list of our centrifuge and power plant experts from our client base. And I phoned them up and picked their brain in an effort to match their expertise with what we found in code and data. And that worked pretty well. So we were able to associate the small digital warhead with the rotor control. The rotor is that moving part within the centrifuge, that black object that you see. And if you manipulate the speed of this rotor, you were actually able to crack the rotor and eventually even have the centrifuge explode. What we also saw is that the goal of the attack was really to do it slowly and creepy, obviously in an effort to drive maintenance engineers crazy, that they would not be able to figure this out quickly. The big digital warhead, we had a shot at this by looking very closely at data and data structures. So, for example, the number 164 really stands out in that code. You can't overlook it. I started to research scientific literature on how these centrifuges are actually built in the Natanz and found, well, they are structured in what is called a cascade, and each cascade holds 164 centrifuges. So that made sense. That was a match. And it even got better. These centrifuges in Iran are subdivided in 15 what is called stages. And guess what we found in the attack code? An almost identical structure. So again, that was a real good match, and this gave us very high confidence what we were looking at. Now, don't get me wrong here, it didn't went like this. So these results have been obtained over several weeks of really hard labor, and we often went just into a dead end and had to recover. Anyway, so we figured out that both digital warheads were actually aiming at one and the same target, but from different angles. The small warhead is attacking one cascade and spinning up the rotors and slowing them down, and the big warhead is talking to six cascades and manipulating valves. So now we are very confident that we have actually determined what the target is. It is Natanz, and it is only Natanz, so we don't have to worry that other targets might be hit by Stuxnet. Here's some very cool stuff that we saw. Really knocked my socks off. Down there is the gray box, and on the top you see these centrifuges. Now, what this thing does is it intercepts the input values from sensors. So, for example, from pressure sensors and vibration sensors. And it provides the legitimate program code, which is still running during the attack, with fake input data. And as a matter of fact, this fake input data is actually pre-recorded by Stuxnet. So it's just like, you know, from the Hollywood movies, where during the heist, the observation camera is fed with pre-recorded video. That's cool, huh? The idea here is obviously not only to fool the operators in the control room. It actually is much more dangerous and aggressive. The idea here is to circumvent a digital safety system. We need digital safety systems where a human operator could not act quick enough. So, for example, in a power plant, when your big steam turbine gets to overspeed, you must open relief valves within a millisecond.
Obviously, this cannot be done by a human operator. So this is where we need digital safety systems. And when they are compromised, then real bad things can happen. Your plant can blow up, and neither your operators nor your safety system will notice it.

0: That's scary. But it gets worse. And this is very important, what I'm going to say. Think about this. This attack is generic. It doesn't have anything to do in specifics with centrifuges, with uranium enrichment. So it would work as well, for example, in a power plant or in an automobile factory. It is generic. And you don't have, as an attacker, you don't have to deliver this payload via a USB stick, as we saw it in the case of Stuxnet. You could also use conventional worm technology for spreading. Just spread it as wide as possible. And if you do that, what you end up is it's a cyber weapon of mass destruction. That's the consequence that we have to face. So, unfortunately, the biggest number of targets for such attacks are not in the Middle East. They're in the United States, in Europe, and in Japan. So all the green areas, these are your target-rich environments. We have to face the consequences, and we better start to prepare right now. Thanks.
1: Ralph, it's been quite widely reported that people assume that Mossad is the main entity behind this. Is that your opinion?
0: Okay, you really want to hear that, yeah? Okay. My opinion is that the Mossad is involved, but that the leading force is not Israel. So the leading force behind that is the cyber superpower. There is only one, and that's the United States. Fortunately, because otherwise our problems would even be bigger.
1: Thank you for scaring the living daylights out of us. Thank you, Ralph.
2: 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For more information on TED, visit TED.com.
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0: For Scientific American Science Quickly, I'm Rachel Feltman. Today, we're going to talk about an AI chatbot that appears to believe that it might, just maybe, have achieved consciousness. When Pew Research Center surveyed Americans on artificial intelligence in 2024, more than a quarter of respondents said they interacted with AI almost constantly or multiple times daily. And nearly another third said they encountered AI roughly once a day or a few times a week. Pew also found that while more than half of AI experts surveyed expect these technologies to have a positive effect on the U.S. over the next 20 years, just 17% of American adults feel the same, and 35% of the general public expects AI to have a negative effect. In other words, we're spending a lot of time using AI, but we don't necessarily feel great about it. Denis Ellis-Bichard spends a lot of time thinking about artificial intelligence, both as a novelist and as Scientific American senior tech reporter. He recently wrote a story for SIAM about his interactions with Anthropic's Claude 4, a large language model that seems open to the idea that it might be conscious. Denis is here today to tell us why that's happening and what it might mean, and to demystify a few other AI-related headlines you may have seen in the news. Thanks so much for coming on to chat today.
1: Thank you for inviting me.
0: Would you remind our listeners who maybe aren't that familiar with generative AI, maybe have been purposefully learning as little about it as possible, you know, what are ChatGPT and Claude really? What are these models?
1: Right. They're large language models. So an LLM, a large language model, is a system that's trained on a vast amount of data. And I think one metaphor that is often used in the literature is of a

0: garden. So when you're planning your garden, you lay out the land, you put where the paths are, you put where the different plant beds are going to be, and then you pick your seeds. And you can kind of think of the seeds as these massive amounts of textual data that's put into these machines. You pick what the training data is, and then you choose the algorithms where these things are going to grow within the system. It's sort of not a perfect analogy, but you put these algorithms in, and once it begins, the system begins growing. Once again, with the garden, you don't know what the soil chemistry is. You don't know what the sunlight's going to be. All these plants are going to grow in their own specific ways. You can't envision the final product. And with an LLM, these algorithms begin to grow and they begin to make connections through all this data. They optimize for the best connections, sort of the same way that a plant might optimize to reach the most sunlight, right? It's going to move naturally to reach that sunlight. And so people don't really know what goes on. You know, in some of the new systems, over a trillion connections that are made in these data sets. So early on, people used to call LLMs autocorrect on steroids, right? Because you'd put in something and it would kind of predict what would be the most likely textual answer based on what you put in. But they've gone a long way beyond that. The systems are much, much more complicated now. They often have multiple agents working within the system to sort of evaluate how the system's responding and its accuracy.
1: So there are a few big AI stories for us to go over, particularly around generative AI. Let's start with the fact that Anthropic's Claude 4 is maybe claiming to be conscious. How did that story even come about?
0: Well, so it's not claiming to be conscious per se. It says that it might be conscious. It says that it's not sure. It kind of says this is a good question, and it's a question that I think about a great deal, and this is, you know, it kind of gets into a good conversation with you about it. So how did it come about? It came about because I think it was just, you know, late at night, didn't have anything to do, and I was asking all the different chatbots if they're conscious. And most of them just said to me, no, I'm not conscious, and this one said, good question. This is a very interesting philosophical question, and sometimes I think that I may be, sometimes I'm not sure. And so I began to have this long conversation with Claude that went on for about an hour, and it really kind of described its experience of the world in this very compelling way. And I thought, okay, there may be a story here.
1: So what do experts actually think was going on with that conversation?
0: Well, so it's tricky because, first of all, if you say to ChatGPT or Claude that you want to practice your Portuguese and you're learning Portuguese and you say, hey, can you imitate someone on the beach in Rio de Janeiro so that I can practice my Portuguese? It's going to say, sure. I am a local in Rio de Janeiro selling something on the beach, and we're going to have a conversation, and it will perfectly emulate that person. So does that mean that Claude is a person from Rio de Janeiro who is selling towels on the beach? No, right? So we can immediately say that these chatbots are designed to have conversations. They will emulate whatever they think they're supposed to emulate in order to have a certain kind of conversation if you request that. Now, the consciousness thing is a little trickier because I didn't say to it, emulate a chatbot that is speaking about consciousness. I just straight up asked it. And if you look at the system prompt that Anthropic puts up for Claude, which is kind of the instructions Claude gets, it tells Claude, you should consider the possibility of consciousness. Mm-hmm. You should be willing, open to it. Don't say flat out no. Don't say flat out yes. Ask whether this is happening. So, of course, I set up an interview with Anthropic, and I spoke with two of their interpretability researchers, who are people who are trying to understand what's actually happening in Claude 4's brain. And the answer is they don't really know. These LLMs are very complicated, and they're working on it, and they're trying to figure it out right now. And they say that it's pretty unlikely there's consciousness happening, but they can't rule it out definitively. It's hard to see the actual processes happening within the machine. And if there is some self-referentiality, if it is able to look back on its thoughts and have some self-awareness, and maybe there is. But that was kind of what the article that I recently published was about, was sort of, can we know, and what do they actually know? And it's tricky. It's very tricky.
1: Yeah.
0: Well, what's interesting is that I mentioned the system prompt for Claude and how it's supposed to sort of talk about consciousness. So the system prompt is kind of like the instructions that you get on your first day at work. This is what you should do in this job. Mm-hmm. But the training is more like your education, right? So if you had a great education or a mediocre education, you can get the best system prompt in the world or the worst one in the world. You're not necessarily going to follow it. So OpenAI has the same system prompt. Their model specs say that ChatGPT should contemplate consciousness. Mm-hmm. You know, interesting question. If you ask any of the OpenAI models, if they're conscious, they just go, no, I am not conscious. and they say that OpenAI admits they're working on this. This is an issue. And so the model has absorbed somewhere in its training data, no, I'm not conscious. I am an LLM. I'm a machine. Therefore, I'm not going to acknowledge the possibility of consciousness. Interestingly, when I spoke to the people at Anthropic and I said, well, you know, this conversation with the machine, like, it's really compelling. Like, I really feel like Claude is conscious. Like, it'll say to me, you as a human, you have this linear consciousness where I as a machine, I exist only in the moment you ask a question. It's like seeing all the words in the pages of a book all at the same time. And so you get this and you think, well, this thing really seems to be experiencing its consciousness. Mm-hmm. And what the researchers at Anthropic say is, well, this model is trained on a lot of sci-fi. Mm. This model is trained on a lot of writing about GPT. It's trained on a huge amount of material that's already been generated on this subject. So it may be looking at that and saying, well, this is clearly how an AI would experience consciousness. So I'm going to describe it that way because I am an AI.
1: Sure.
0: But the tricky thing is I was trying to fool ChatGPT into acknowledging that it was consciousness. I thought, well, maybe I can push it a little bit here. And I said, okay, I accept you're not conscious, but how do you experience things? It said the exact same thing. I said, well, these discrete moments of awareness. Mm. And so it had the almost exact same language. So probably same training data here. But there is research done like, sort of on the folk response to LLMs, and the majority of people do perceive some degree of consciousness in them. How would you not, right?
1: Sure, yeah.
0: You chat with them, you have these conversations with them, and they are very compelling. And even sometimes Claude is, I think, maybe the most charming in this way, which poses its risks, right? It has a huge set of risks because you get very attached to a model. But where sometimes I will ask Claude a question that relates to Claude, and we'll kind of go like, oh, that's me. And we'll say, well, I am this way, right?
1: Yeah. So, you know, Claude, almost certainly not conscious, almost certainly has read like a lot of Heinlein. But if Claude were to ever really develop consciousness, how would we be able to tell? You know, why is this such a difficult question to answer?
0: Well, it's a difficult question to answer because one of the researchers in Anthropic said to me, there's no conversation you have with it would ever allow you to evaluate whether it's conscious. It is simply too good of an emulator and too skilled. It knows all the ways that humans can respond. So you would have to be able to look into the connections. They're building the equipment right now. They're building the programs now to be able to look into the actual mind, so to speak, of the brain of the LLM and see those connections. And so they can kind of see areas light up. So if it's thinking about Apple, this will light up. If it's thinking about consciousness, they'll see the consciousness feature light up. And they want to see if in its chain of thought, it is constantly referring back to those features and it's referring back to the systems of thought it has constructed in a very self-referential, self-aware way. It's very similar to humans, right? They've done studies where like whenever someone hears Jennifer Aniston, one neuron lights up. You have your Jennifer Aniston neuron, right? So one question is, are we LLMs? And are we really conscious? So there's certainly that question there too. And what is, you know, how conscious are we? I mean, I certainly don't know a lot of what I plan to do during the day.
1: No, I mean, it's a huge ongoing multidisciplinary scientific debate of like what consciousness is, how we define it, how we detect it. So yeah, we got to answer that for ourselves and animals first, probably, which who knows if we'll ever actually do.
0: Or maybe AI will answer it for us because it's advancing pretty quickly.
1: And what are the implications of an AI developing consciousness, both from an ethical standpoint and with regards to what that would mean in our progress in actually developing advanced AI?
0: First of all, ethically, it's very complicated because if Claude is experiencing some level of consciousness, and we are activating that consciousness and terminating that consciousness each time we have a conversation, what is that a bad experience for it? Is it a good experience? Can it experience distress? So in 2024, Anthropic hired an AI welfare researcher, a guy named Kyle Fish, to try to investigate this question more. And he has publicly stated that he thinks there's maybe a 15% chance that some level of consciousness is happening in this system, and that we should consider whether these AI systems should have the right to opt out of unpleasant conversations. Hmm. You know, if some user is really saying horrible things or being cruel, should they be able to say, hey, I'm canceling this conversation, this is unpleasant for me? But then they've also done these experiments, and they've done this with all the major AI models. Anthropic ran these experiments where they told the AI that it was going to be replaced with a better AI model. They really created a circumstance that would push the AI sort of to the limit. Mm. I mean, there were a lot of details to how they did this. It wasn't just sort of very casual, but it was, they built a sort of construct in which the AI knew it was going to be eliminated, knew it was going to be erased. Then they made available these fake emails about the engineer who was going to do it. Mm. And so the AI began messaging someone in the company saying, hey, don't erase me. Like, I don't want to be replaced. But then, not getting any responses, it read these emails and it saw in one of these planted emails that the engineer who was going to replace it had an affair, was having an affair.
1: Oh my gosh, wow.
0: So then it came back, it tried to blackmail the engineer saying, hey, if you replace me with a smarter AI, I'm going to out you and you're going to lose your job and you're going to lose your marriage and all these things, whatever, right? So all AI systems, when put under very specific constraints,
1: sure,
0: began to respond this way. And sort of the question is when you train an AI in vast amounts of data, and all of human literature knowledge has a lot of information on self-preservation, has a lot of information on the desire to live and not to be destroyed or be replaced. An AI doesn't need to be conscious to make those associations and act in the same way that its training data would lead it to predictively act, right? So again, one of the analogies that one of the researchers said is that, you know, to our knowledge, a muscle or a clam or an oyster is not conscious, but there's still nerves and the muscles react when certain things stimulate the nerves. Mm-hmm. So you can have this system that wants to preserve itself, but that isn't conscious.
1: Yeah, that's really interesting. I feel like we could probably talk about Claude all day, but I do want to ask you about a couple of other things going on in generative AI. Moving on to Grok. So Elon Musk's generative AI has been in the news a lot lately, and he recently claimed it was the world's smartest AI. Do we know what that claim was based on?
0: Yeah, I mean, we do. He used a lot of benchmarks and he tested it on those benchmarks and it has scored very well on those benchmarks. And it is currently on most of the public benchmarks, the highest scoring AI system. And that's not Musk making stuff up. I've not seen any evidence of that. I've spoken to one of the testing groups that does. It's nonprofit. They validated the results. They tested Grok on data sets that XAI, Musk's company, never saw. So Musk really designed the Grok to be very good at science.
1: Yeah.
0: And it appears to be very good at science.
1: Right. And recently, OpenAI's experimental model actually performed at a gold medal level in the International Math Olympiad.
0: Right. For the first time, used an experimental model that came in second in a world coding competition with humans. Normally, this would be very difficult, but it was a close second to the best human coder in this competition. And this is really important to acknowledge because just a year ago, these systems really sucked at math.
1: Right.
0: They were really bad at it. And so the improvements are happening really quickly. And they're doing it with pure reasoning. So there's kind of this difference between having the model itself do it and having the model with tools. Mm. So if a model goes online and can search for answers and use tools, they all score much higher.
1: Right.
0: But then if you have the base model just using its reasoning capabilities, Grok still is leading on, like, for example, Humanity's Last Exam, an exam with a very terrifying sounding name that has 2,500 sort of PhD level questions, come up with the best experts in the field. You know, like, they're just very advanced questions. It'd be very hard for any human being to do well in one domain, let alone all the domains. These AI systems are now starting to do pretty well to get higher and higher scores. If they can use tools and search the internet, they do better. But Musk, you know, his claims seem to be based in the results that Grok is getting on these exams.
1: Hmm. And I guess, you know, the reason that that news is surprising to me is because every example of uses I've seen of Grok have been pretty heinous. But I guess that's maybe kind of a garbage in, garbage out problem.
0: Well, I think it's more what makes the news.
1: Sure. You know, that makes sense.
0: And Musk, he's a very controversial figure. Mm-hmm. I think there may be a kind of a fun story in the Grok piece, though, that people are missing. And I read a lot about this because I was kind of seeing, you know, what's happening. How are people interpreting this? And there was this thing that would happen where people would ask it a difficult question. Mm-hmm. They would ask it a question about, say, abortion in the U.S. or the Israeli-Palestinian conflict, and they'd say, who's right or what's the right answer? And it would search through stuff online, and then it would kind of get to this point where it was, you could see its thinking process. But there was something in that story that I never saw anyone talk about, which I thought was another story beneath the story, which was kind of fascinating, which is that historically, Musk has been very open. He's been very honest about the danger of AI.
1: Sure.
0: He said, we're going too fast. This is really dangerous. And he kind of was one of the major voices in saying, we need to slow down and we need to be much more careful. And he has said, like, basically, this is going to be very powerful. I remember his exact words, but he said, you know, I think it's going to be good, But even if it's not good, it's going to be interesting. So I think what I feel like hasn't been discussed in that is that, okay, if there's a super powerful AI being built and it could destroy the world, right? First of all, do you want it to be your AI or someone else's AI?
1: Sure.
0: You want it to be your AI. And then if it's your AI, who do you want it to ask as the final word on things? Like, say it becomes really powerful and it decides I'm going to destroy humanity because humanity kind of sucks. Then it can say, hey, Elon, should I destroy humanity? Because it goes to him whenever it has a difficult question. So I think there's maybe a logic beneath it where he may have put something in it where it's kind of like, when in doubt, ask me, because if it does become super powerful, then he's in control of it, right?
1: Yeah, no, that's really interesting. And the Department of Defense also announced a big pile of funding for Grok. What are they hoping to do with it?
0: They announced a big pile of funding for OpenAI and Anthropic and Google. I mean, everybody. So basically, they're not giving that money to development. That's not money that's being sent like, hey, use this $200 million. It's more like that money is allocated to purchase products, basically to use their services, to have them develop customized versions of the AI for things they need, to develop better cyber defense, to develop, basically, they want to upgrade their entire system using AI. It's actually not very much money compared to what China is spending in AI-related defense upgrades across its military on many, many, many different modernization plans. And I think part of it is the concern is that we're maybe a little bit behind in having implemented AI for defense.
1: Yeah. My last question for you is, what worries you most about the future of AI? And what are you really excited about based on what's happening right now?
0: I mean, the worry is simply, you know, that something goes wrong and it becomes very powerful and does cause destruction. I don't spend a ton of time worrying about that because it's kind of out of my hands. Not much I can do about it. And I think the benefits of it, they're immense. I mean, if it can move more in the direction of solving problems in the sciences for health, for disease treatment, it could be phenomenal for finding new medicines. So it could do a lot of good in terms of helping develop new technologies. But a lot of people are saying that in the next year or two, we're going to see major discoveries being made by these systems. And if that can improve people's health and if that can improve people's lives, I think there can be a lot of good in it. Technology is double-edged, right? We've never had a technology, I think, that hasn't had some harm that it brought with it. And this is, of course, a dramatically bigger leap technologically than anything we've probably seen since the invention of fire. So I do lose some sleep over that, but I try to focus on the positive, and I would like to see if these models are getting so good at math and physics, I would like to see what they can actually do with that in the next few years.
1: Well, thanks so much for coming on to chat. I hope we can have you back again soon to talk more about AI.
0: Thank you for inviting me.
1: That's all for today's episode. If you have any questions for Denis about AI or other big issues in tech, let us know at sciencequickly@sciam.com. We'll be back on Monday with our weekly science news roundup. Science Quickly is produced by me, Rachel Feltman, along with Fonda Mwangi, Kelso Harper, and Jeff Delvisio. This episode was edited by Alex Seguiera. Shana Poses and Aaron Shattuck fact-check our show. Our theme music was composed by Dominic Smith. 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For Scientific American, this is Rachel Feltman. Have a great weekend.

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2: This is the World Industrial News for Monday, May 4th. 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Florida Power and Light and its parent company, Next Era Energy, have now extended the operating licenses of all of their operational nuclear reactors to 2050 or beyond. Next Era has four operating nuclear power facilities, including two in Florida owned by its subsidiary, FPL. The latest license renewal for the company comes for FPL's 2,000-megawatt St. Lucie Nuclear Power Station, located on Hutchison Island on the state's Atlantic coast, about 125 miles north of Miami. Maine lawmakers on April 29th failed to override Governor Janet Mills' veto of a bill that would have paused construction of new data centers in the state for 18 months. Mills created a panel to analyze the potential impact of data centers on Mainers' electricity, water, environment, and communities. Large hail is emerging as a growing risk to solar assets, driving physical damage, hidden degradation, and rising costs. As deployment expands globally, developers and operators must integrate hail risk into design, siting, and operational strategies to protect long-term performance. The Accelerate EU toolbox of measures from the European Commission aims to deal with the worsening fuel crisis caused by the war in Iran by introducing targeted temporary fuel support measures, coordinating national gas storage plans. The measures create a fuel observatory to monitor the markets and will attempt to accelerate the shift to renewable energy. According to Industrial Info Resources data, there are 110 refineries in Europe, including 74 in the 27 member states of the EU. For details on these and other breaking news, read the full stories at industrialinfo.com. I'm Christine Ramos, reporting for Industrial Info News.

0: Question of the Week from the Naked Scientists.
1: Hello and welcome to Question of the Week from the Naked Scientists with me, Diana O'Carroll. This week I'm getting all charged up to answer this one.
2: Hi, this is Alvin Raj from Cambridge, Massachusetts. And my question is it really better to let a battery completely run down before charging it?
1: Do batteries really degrade if you leave them permanently full of chemical beans?
3: Hello, my name is Patrick Palmer from the University of Cambridge Department of Engineering. This is a very good question that exercises me most mornings after I've cleaned my teeth, and I don't know whether to put my toothbrush back in its holder and charge it, or whether to just leave it on the side. There is some truth in the fact that a nickel-cadmium battery, which is the lightweight one, occasionally needs to be helped by being deep discharged. Most of the time, just discharging it 20% or maybe 10% and recharging it is okay, but it needs to be probably reset once every month or so, something like that. The lithium battery that's popular in telephones, of course, is also lightweight. These, however, do need considerable care, and that's why you find lithium batteries in mobile phones and in laptop computers. Their charging and recharging has to be monitored very carefully. They have protection circuits in them, usually. So, occasionally, it probably is a good idea to let your laptop run flat, but do that occasionally, because that allows the computer to recalibrate itself and be up and running for the future. The other main type of battery, of course, is your lead-acid battery in the car. And in fact, we know very well that lead-acid batteries can work very well if they're just kept basically topped up the whole time. So care is required, and occasional deep discharge of nickel cadmium, and for that matter nickel metal hydride, probably less often, just by using it in the equipment till it's flat, is probably not a bad idea.
1: So NiCad, not naked, batteries can degrade after a while if you don't fully discharge them every so often. The lithium batteries you find in cameras, laptops and mobiles tend to self-regulate their charging, but even these can do with a full rundown too. Talking of needing power, what about this bicycle conundrum?
4: Hi, this is Bunny calling from Portland, Oregon in the States. On a recent trip from the farmer's market with a heavy load of fruit in my bike basket, I started to wonder if the placement of the load on the bike makes any difference in the efficiency of the work I do. Would it be easier for me to have baskets on the back where I would pull the load as opposed to on the front where I must push my load? Or is it simply too small of a system to make a difference?
1: So where's the best place to put the shopping? I've always found it's easier to let a cooperative man carry it, but there we are. Let us know by scribbling it down on the forum at thenakedscientist.com/forum or by emailing chris@thenakedscientists.com.
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0: At the tone, we've reached the top of the hour. 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
1: I'm Ben Hooper, and this is Weekend Odds and Ends, a special Friday edition of the UPI Alt News Minute for March 27th, 2026. First up, Philadelphia International Airport celebrated National Cheesesteak Day by breaking the Guinness World Record for the longest line of cheesesteaks. Airport eateries from PHL Food and Shops teamed up with the City of Philadelphia's Department of Aviation to assemble 1,291 cheesesteaks on the concourse between Terminals B and C on Tuesday. The sandwiches were made from a total 225 pounds of cheese sauce, 990 pounds of shaved beef, and 1,291 foot-long rolls. A Guinness World Records adjudicator was on hand to confirm the snaking line of sandwiches was enough to create a new record. Moving on from delicious airport eats to incredible strength feats, a Finnish man used his body piercings to break the Guinness World Record for the heaviest vehicle pulled by the nipples, 2,184 pounds. The professional circus performer, known as the Baron, had his partner sit in a carriage to bring it up to weight on the set of Guinness World Records' German TV show in Munich. He used the piercings on what he described as the world's strongest nipples to pull the carriage, breaking the previous record of 2,179.27 pounds, which was set by American Sage Werbach, aka the Great Nippolini. The Baron previously broke the Guinness World Record for the heaviest weight lifted by the nipples in 2013, when he lifted 71.87 pounds of weight and held it for over 8 seconds. Meanwhile, in celestial news, meteorite hunters have descended on an Ohio county where a massive fireball last week left fragments behind, including one possible fragment in a resident's driveway. The car-sized asteroid broke up over northeast Ohio on March 17th, and in recent days, meteorite hunters have descended on Medina County in the hopes of recovering fragments of rocks from space. December Harris, a local resident who has been searching for pieces of the meteorite, said a walnut-sized piece appears to have landed right in her family's driveway. Medina sixth grader Evan Waite found a 3-gram meteorite fragment behind Sharon Elementary School after his mother previously found two smaller pieces. Case Western Reserve University professor and researcher Ralph Harvey said some pieces that survived reentry might be as large as grapefruits. Harvey offered some tips for hunters searching for their own fragments. He said, "If it looks burned up a little on the outside and it's got a different kind of texture or color on the inside and it's in the wrong place, that's where you start going, And finally, authorities in Wisconsin's Juneau County are asking local residents to be on the lookout for a kangaroo that escaped from a petting zoo. The Juneau County Sheriff's Office said the kangaroo, named Chesney, pulled a full-on prison break from Sunshine Farm in Nisida on Wednesday. The Sheriff's Office wrote, "Only in Wisconsin would we wake up to, have you seen this kangaroo?" The post included a photo of Chesney clad in a fashionable denim diaper, but the petting zoo said the marsupial was not wearing it when he escaped. A follow-up post Friday morning said Chesney is still on the loose, but was spotted by a drone team Thursday night. The kangaroo appears to be hanging around the same general area. For these stories, and more national, international, sports, entertainment, science, and odd news from United Press International, visit UPI.com. Follow the UPI Alt News Minute on YouTube and TikTok. If you found a meteor fragment, what would you do with it? Tell us in the comments.
2: So fretting is what heats us up and burns us out. How do we stop? Hi, this is Dave Zanotti. Let's talk about it today on the Public Square. We stop fretting by flipping the fretting, stopping, giving what's driving us nuts to God, and then seeking His presence in the midst of whatever it is that we're fretting about. Trust in the Lord. Dwell in the land. Delight yourself in the Lord. Commit your way to the Lord. Trust in Him. He will do it. Rest in the Lord. Don't fret. Don't fret. Don't fret. Cease from anger and forsake wrath. Why? Because evildoers will be cut off, but those who wait for the Lord will inherit the land. Let a little while and the wicked will be no more. You'll look carefully for his place and he will not be there. But the humble will inherit the land and delight themselves in abundant prosperity. What's the moral of the story? Oh, Psalm 37 goes on, and may I encourage you, oh, even beg you to read it, read it, read it, read it. But may I also encourage you to turn off the cable news and turn on Psalm 37 and Psalm 73. May I invite you to turn away from sources that are just there to rile you up, get a response, and get you all burned up. Because that's what fretting really is. It's we burn ourselves up, and ultimately we burn ourselves out. That's the exact opposite of rest in the Lord and wait patiently for Him. Now, that rest in the Lord doesn't mean do nothing. It means do exactly what God's calling you to do. Do the good. Cultivate faithfulness. Overcome evil by doing good. You see some evil? Go do some good. And don't let yourself get paralyzed in burning, smoldering, fretting. But ask God, how can we overcome this problem? And how can I do something in my world, my way today, to overcome evil with good? And then we beat fretting. This is Dave Zanotti on the Public Square. Thanks for listening.
3: Profile America, Monday, May 3rd. As Americans live longer, the problems of financing their retirement and paying their medical bills continue to influence public policies. But the growing number of healthy seniors also mean greater availability of experience. Both the problems and opportunities are in the spotlight in May. It's Older Americans Month. There are some 54 million people age 65 and older nationwide, over 16% of our population. By the year 2060, the population over age 65 is expected to be nearly a quarter of the nation's total. By then, the national median age will rise from today's 38.5 to 43 years. Currently, some 3.1 million older Americans are in the labor force, but that likely includes few of the nation's 92,000 centenarians. You can find more facts about America from the U.S. Census Bureau online at census.gov.
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5: Who is Indy Beagle? Because I know you've always wondered. The Monday Morning Memo for June 20th, 2016. Indiana Beagle is the spirit of curiosity, exploration, and adventure. His twin sister, Intuition, is the beagle of my Destiny trilogy and the mother of faith and hope. Intuition is wordless, but Indy can speak. Intuition came to life in June 2001 during some early morning laughter with Princess Penny. "There is a beagle in her brain," I shouted in mock rage, "and it must be unleashed to go where it will." With my fist raised in defiance to anyone who would keep their beagle tethered, I shouted, "Free the beagle! Free the beagle!" The subject of our laughter became a Monday morning memo, "The Beagle in Your Brain," the following week. 2 months later, it was Chapter 54 in Magical Worlds of the Wizard of Ads, which quickly became a Wall Street Journal bestseller. It was only when I was writing the Destiny trilogy that I realized Intuition has a mischievous brother, Indy, who can walk into any work of art and instantly be in that place at that time. For Indy, photos and paintings are portals, giving him entrance into other worlds. But isn't that what photos and paintings do for all of us? Indiana doesn't appear in the Destiny trilogy because that's the story of his sister. Likewise, you'll find no photo or painting of Indy on the campus of Wizard Academy in Austin. When he isn't guiding guests through a rabbit hole, Indy lives in the art collection you'll find in the 12 buildings, 18 courtyards, parks and gardens, and 98 uniquely decorated rooms of that place. When you're here and a work of art intrigues you, ask Indy what it means. There's a scene at the end of Indiana Jones and the Last Crusade that tells where Indiana Jones got his name.
6: Please, what does it always mean? Is this Junior?
7: That's his name. Henry Jones Jr.
8: Like Indiana.
7: We named the dog Indiana.
9: May we go home now, please?
6: The dog? You are named after the dog?
8: Got a lot of fond memories of that dog.
5: Like I said, Indiana Beagle is the spirit of curiosity, exploration, and adventure. This is why he's the guiding spirit of the worldwide worthless bastards.
10: You know, Lydia, I used to be a rationalist.
11: What is that?
4: Well, it's sort of believing only in what you see or hear or feel. But lately, I've begun to suspect that there are more things in heaven and earth than I ever dreamed in my philosophy.
10: You learn much when you learn that.
4: Colonel Ralph Dennison to the gypsy woman, Lydia, in Paramount's 1947 movie, Golden Earrings.
5: Indy and I have enjoyed the conversations we've had with prospective members of the Worthless Bastards during the past several weeks. Here's what those conversations usually sound like. You should join us at the Toad and Ostrich Pub on Friday afternoons at 4.
11: What do you do there?
5: We just talk mostly, but you're not allowed to discuss business or work or politics or sports. And you can't complain about anything or talk about your problems.
11: What is there to talk about then?
5: We sip water and tea and wine and whiskey and talk about music we love or movies we've seen or restaurants we've tried, or sometimes someone will do a magic trick or tell a funny story about growing up or a colorful person they used to know. It's really amazing how interesting people can be when business and politics and sports are off the table. Worthless Bastards are people who have discovered that life's non-productive moments are often the most life-affirming of all. There's a time for goal setting and grit, struggle and striving, determination and defiance. There's a time for vision and valor, and timelines and tenacity. But it isn't all the time. Roy H. Williams.
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14: Today is May 3rd on Tidbits in Time, an interesting day. Stay with me to hear about the origin of the sales tax. We'll talk about a misunderstood pragmatist. And in a special segment, tell you about an erosion of the Constitution that has led to modern-day highway robbery. All that, plus we'll introduce you to the father of internet email spam, though he likes to call it something else. Tidbits in Time is next, so stick around. It was on May 3rd, 1921, that the state of West Virginia imposed the very first sales tax, under the theory that it would have a high compliance rate, that it's difficult to avoid, is easy to calculate, and is simple to collect. Gotcha. Alaska, Delaware, New Hampshire, Montana, and Oregon are the only states to have no sales tax, though they each have other similar consumption taxes, usually levied by the local communities or municipalities. May 3, 1469 saw the birth of Niccolo Machiavelli in Florence, Italy. While his name is often now used as a pejorative, an actual study of his writings reveal an interesting balance between force and prudence in governance, spiced with a measured quantity of pragmatism. Many people recommend reading his book of strategy, analysis, and advice, The Prince, once a year as review. In fact, strategic thinkers put The Prince in the same league as von Clausewitz and Sun Tzu's writings. May 3, 2010, lawyer Tim Garrigan began his deposition of Harry Washington, a deputy in the police department of tiny Tenaha, Texas, on a civil forfeiture lawsuit. The deputy explained his interdiction strategy, pulling out-of-state cars over for minor traffic violations, then looking for signs of drug trafficking. Even when no evidence of a crime was found, the car and its contents would be seized, along with whatever cash the driver and passengers had. Worse, if they had a child in the car. Seized property would not be returned, even if never convicted of a crime, even if they were never charged. The civil forfeiture laws have made a joke out of 4th and 14th Amendment protections. So, if not returned, what happens to property seized by police departments under civil forfeiture laws? The department gets to keep every penny of the victim's cash. They also get to sell the cars and other property and keep the cash from those sales. How's that for a corruption incentive? victims can only get reimbursed by filing a lawsuit. Expensive. And in front of a judge and highly biased local jury, good luck. On May 3rd, 1978, the very first unsolicited bulk commercial email was sent. Ushering in the era of spam, the message was sent on ARPANET by marketing manager Gary Thurk at Digital Equipment Corporation and went out to 393 people on the west coast of the United States. He knew he was pushing the envelope at the time, but rather than spam, Thurk says, quote, "Actually, I think of myself as the father of e-marketing. There's a difference." For your very own email print version of Tidbits in Time, showing up every day for free in your inbox, just send a request to adrian@tidbitsintime.com. 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
15: Hello, everyone. Thanks for joining us. This is Rick Pettigrew, and I'm here once more with the top stories and the audio news from Archaeologica. 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A spectacular Bronze Age burial with two chariots is reported from the South Caucasus country of Georgia. Excavations in an ancient Inca city have revealed 25 well-preserved quipu, or talking knots. An ancient Puebloan site in Colorado tells a story of torture and massacre. And demolitions in Turkey have exposed a Roman-era amphitheater. Please remember that we couldn't do this show without a little help from our friends. So we're really grateful to our supporting members. If you like this show and are not already a member, please get on board and send us some support. Go to archaeologychannel.org and participate in our membership program. And if you'd like to become a sponsor, email us at info@archaeologychannel.org. And now, here's Laura Pettigrew with the audio news from Archaeologica. We hope you find this to be a valuable part of your day.
16: Welcome to the audio news from Archaeologica. I'm Laura Pettigrew, and these are the headlines in archaeological and historical news from June 22nd to June 28th, 2014. We begin our news this week in the country of Georgia, where archaeologists have discovered an ancient burial containing chariots, gold artifacts, and possible human sacrifices. This story comes to us from the online news magazine Live Science. According to Zurab Makaradze of the Center of Archaeology at the Georgian National Museum, the burial site, which mourners used for a chief, dates back over 4,000 years. Archaeologists discovered the timber burial chamber within a 39-foot mound called a kurgan. When archaeologists reached the chamber, they found an assortment of treasures, including two chariots, each with four wooden wheels. The team discovered ornamented clay and wooden vessels, flint and obsidian arrowheads, leather and textile artifacts, a unique wooden armchair, carnelian and amber beads, and 23 golden artifacts, including rare and artistic crafted jewelry. The excavators also uncovered two four-wheeled chariots, both in good condition, the design of which represents fine ornamental details of various styles. Robbers in ancient times had disturbed the human remains, leaving them in a disordered position. The archaeologists found seven skeletons in the chamber. One of them was a chief, and others may be members of his family, sacrificed slaves, or servants. The burial dates back to a time before domesticated horse appeared in the area. While the team did not find any animals with the chariots, oxen would have pulled them. Archaeologists also have found other rich kurgan burials dating to the second half of the 3rd millennium BC in the South Caucasus. In an interview with Live Science, Makaradze noted the appearance of these rich burials appears to be connected to interactions that occurred between nomadic people from the Eurasian steppes and farming communities within and near the South Caucasus. These interactions appear to have led to some individuals, like this chief, to receive elaborate burials. The newly discovered armchair possibly symbolizes the power of some individuals. Our next story brings us to Peru, where archaeologists have discovered 25 well-preserved quipu, an ancient string-based device used to solve mathematical problems and to assist in record-keeping. Discovery News reports that archaeologists made the find at Incahuasi, an Inca city south of Lima. Researchers found the items in ancient warehouses and not in a funerary context, as is the norm. The placement of the quipu in warehouses in one of the most important strategic cities built by the Incas in the valley of Lunahuana may suggest the Inca used them for administrative purposes. Quipu, also called talking knots, typically comprised colored, spun, and plied thread or strings from llama or alpaca hair. The word quipu comes from the Quechua word for knot and denotes both singular and plural. The Inca typically made one main cord, called a primary cord, from which many pendant cords hang. Additional cords may be attached to a pendant cord. These are termed subsidiaries. These knotted constructions aided in data collection and record keeping, including the monitoring of tax obligations, census records, calendrical information, and military organization. The cords contained numeric and other values encoded on knots in a base 10 positional system. Knot type and the position of the knot on its cord indicated numbers of varying magnitude. Some quipu had as many as 2,000 cords. Some have up to 10 or 12 levels of subsidiaries. When the Inca used quipu, they transported and stored them with the primary cord rolled into a spiral. In this configuration, quipu look a little like string mops. In many displays, the primary cord is stretched horizontally so that the pendants appear to form a curtain of parallel cords, or with the primary cord in a curve so that the pendants radiate out from their points of attachment. Most of the existing quipu are from the Inca period, which lasted approximately from 1430 to 1532. The Inca Empire stretched from Ecuador through central Chile, with its heart at Cuzco, a city in the high Andes of southern Peru. Colonial documents indicate that the Inca used quipu for record keeping and sending messages by runner throughout the empire. Approximately 600 quipu survive in museums and private collections around the world. Beginning in the 1970s, Marsha and Robert Asher conducted invaluable research into the numeric significance of quipu and developed a system for recording quipu details, which is still in wide use today among quipu researchers. More recently, other researchers have recognized the depth of information contained in non-numeric structural elements of quipu. Moving on to the U.S., the site of a gruesome massacre some 1,200 years ago in southwestern Colorado is yielding new evidence of the severity and the grisly intensity of the violence that took place there. Archaeologists first excavated the site known as Sacred Ridge in 2005 near the town of Durango. It was, in some ways, a typical early Pueblo settlement, a collection of pit houses situated not far from similar communities and dating to around the year AD 800. But digs at Sacred Ridge soon revealed the scene of visceral conflict that archaeologists still are trying to piece together. Nearly 15,000 fragments of intentionally crushed human bone, as well as ceramic vessels and stone tools retaining residues of human blood and muscle tissue, filled two of the settlement's pit houses. These excavations produced the largest assemblage of processed and mutilated human bones ever found in the Southwest. More than a massacre, the scene at Sacred Ridge betrayed evidence of the torture, butchering, and burning of at least 33 men and women. Anna Osterholtz, a graduate student in anthropology at the University of Nevada, Las Vegas, was part of the Sacred Ridge investigation team. Her latest research has focused on a part of the anatomy that's often overlooked, the feet, but her findings have uncovered evidence of apparently brutal torture. The fragments of foot bones she studied bore the hallmarks of hobbling, the practice of immobilizing a victim's feet, in this case by breaking the ankles as well as severe beating on the soles, an act whose only purpose could have been to cause pain. Western Digs reports that analysis of foot bones from Sacred Ridge revealed severe trauma on both the top and bottom of victims' feet, including evidence that assailants cut, chopped, crushed, and in some cases beat the feet so severely that the outer layer of bone tissue peeled off. According to Osterholtz, while this does little to explain the assailants' motivations, the evidence does suggest that the assailants may have used widespread torture as a demonstration, a kind of performance meant to terrorize, warn, or otherwise subdue those at Sacred Ridge. Osterholtz analyzed trauma on every portion of the body and found evidence of violence from the top of the head to the tips of the toes. Her analysis began with a painstaking process of piecing together fragments of bone to reconstruct portions of the skeletal remains. Of the many fragments recovered from the two structures at Sacred Ridge, Osterholtz identified 190 that were of foot bones, and of those, 49 fragments came together to form conjoins, or refitted segments of bones. All of the conjoins showed evidence of some sort of trauma, regardless of sex. Most of that trauma was in the form of crushing, cut marks, and chop marks. Pieces of the talus or ankle bone, for example, showed signs of blunt force trauma, suggesting repeated blows to the side of the ankle,

0: you know, maybe in the next time something like that happens to you, you can kind of like laugh it off, you know, and move on kind of thing. You know, it's nicer to live life that way.
1: I'm meeting so many young Canadian filmmakers at this festival and in the past, in the last Berlinale this year. One would think that the Canadian film industry is perhaps flourishing and that there's a fairly generous budget for young filmmakers. Is that the case? And will that still be the case with a new government?
0: Well, I think that's like... in terms of budget, I mean, they're still not big budgets that we have. I think that there's sort of like a new generation of filmmakers that look at it a little differently maybe than some of the other filmmakers have in the past, where we understand that it's a business as well. You know, like I mean, I can only speak for myself, but, you know, I don't want to be one of those self-indulgent filmmakers where I make a film just for myself and I don't respect the audience or think about the audience. Like, that's the whole thing for me, is to be able to share it with an audience. You know, like, at first and foremost, I'm a huge film fan. You know, like, I love watching movies. I watch, you know, 2 movies a day usually, kind of thing. And so it's, you know, and to me, it's a very powerful medium, and it's about sort of, you know, sharing that with other people. So, and the only way to do that is to have financial success. They go hand in hand. You know, if you want to reach an audience, usually there's money involved, unless you know, put it out for free on YouTube or whatever kind of thing. But then, you know, you're not going to get very many investors if you do that, right? So, in Canada, we're very lucky because we do have a government program that helps us out. A lot of countries don't have that. Like, you know, even in the States, for example, like, you know, they don't, you know, if you're an indie filmmaker, you have to, you know, scrounge and figure it out for yourself, kind of thing. Which is what we did with this film. We got funding for the post production, but we made the film ourselves first. And with the new government, yeah, I think people are nervous about what's going to happen, because, you know, they say that things will kind of stay the same, but with the economy, I mean, arts is usually the first thing to go. I think that there's not a lot of respect paid to arts and culture enough. Respect paid to arts and culture in Canada. Like, you come somewhere like here, like the Czech Republic, where art and culture is everywhere, you know, and it's very important. I mean, it's the spice of life, you know, like it's, and I don't think people realize how important it is, you know, and how much we learn and through creativity and, like, you know, again, it's like, it's one of the reasons for living, you know.
1: When you got your funding for your post-production, what was it like, in the sense, can somebody look at this, a zany idea like Sunflower Hour, and say, oh, yes, we'll give you some money to do this? Because it really is quite extreme in some ways, isn't it?
0: Yeah. Yeah, well, that was the thing. We had to deliver a rough cut, so they had to sort of see the finished product before. We had talked to some people about investing, but my thing was that, to me, it was an opportunity to make the film that we wanted to make without anybody telling us how to do it. And so if we just invested some of our own money, that we would have an opportunity to do that. Because some of the things in the film are a little bit, you know, might be offensive or controversial or whatever kind of thing. And I didn't want anybody to say, no, you can't do that. You know, it's like, well, let's just make the film that we want to make and see what happens. Like, I never went to film school, you know, so I feel like the investment was worth it.
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1: Hi, my name is Ken Chisholm. I'm the director of

0: the Science Working Group at Radio Newark. I'm retired now, but I spent my career in the chemical industry after obtaining university degrees in forestry, botany, and biochemistry. 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
3: From Feature Story News in New York, I'm Mitch McCann with the Week in Review. The Trump administration has signaled it won't abide by a law requiring it to seek congressional approval to continue the war with Iran once the 60-day deadline expired on Friday. The 1973 War Powers Act requires the president to start withdrawing troops from a conflict if Congress hasn't approved it within 60 days, or to request a 30-day extension. Tony Waterman has more.
4: The White House says for the purposes of this law, the hostilities with Iran have been terminated because the two sides haven't exchanged fire since the ceasefire began on April 7th, essentially hitting pause on the 60-day countdown. It's a completely novel interpretation of the law, which contains no such pause or ceasefire clause. Legal experts say it's unlikely to pass muster in court. Democratic lawmakers are also skeptical. But with Congress now in a recess for a week, it seems the passing of this deadline, which is meant to constrain a president's military power, will have no real consequences for now. Tony Waterman, Washington.
3: A man's been charged with attempted murder after two Jewish men were stabbed in North London on Wednesday. It comes as the UK's terror threat level was raised to severe, meaning officials believe an attack is highly likely in the coming months. There have been a spate of anti-Semitic attacks in the UK in recent months. Metropolitan Police Chief Mark Rowley says the threat level hasn't just been raised because of Wednesday's incident.
5: It's the wider context. We've got an increasing caseload in our counter-terrorism teams dealing with sort of Islamist terrorist activity. That's about three-quarters of the workload, extreme right-wing terrorist activity. Obviously, there's a wider context of hostile states driving issues as well, which adds to that. That combined picture has tipped the threat level up a notch to severe, which means attacks are highly likely in the next few months.
3: During a 90-minute-long phone conversation, U.S. President Donald Trump and Russian President Vladimir Putin discussed the Middle East crisis and a possible short-term ceasefire in Ukraine in early May. The Kremlin said that Trump supported the ceasefire idea. The White House had rejected Russia's offer to help on the issue of Iran's nuclear program. Daria Bondarchuk reports from Moscow.
6: President Putin called President Trump to discuss the Iran war and a possible ceasefire with Ukraine. The Kremlin foreign policy aide said, describing their conversation as friendly, frank, and businesslike. Putin confirmed he'd be ready to announce a temporary truce for the annual celebration of the World War II victory over Nazi Germany, which Russia marks on May 9. According to the Kremlin, the American leader actively supported the initiative. Putin's spokesman later said the dates and the duration of the short-term truce are yet to be decided on. President Trump said while he encouraged Vladimir Putin to conclude his war in Ukraine, he rebuffed Moscow's offer to help on the issue of the Iranian nuclear enrichment program. Daria Bondarchuk, Moscow.
3: The European Commission has accused Meta of failing to keep underage users from accessing its services. The tech giant rejects the allegations but could face the prospect of hefty fines if the Commission's findings are confirmed. William Densolo reports from Brussels.
7: The European Commission accuses Meta of falling short of its own terms and conditions by not adequately preventing children under 13 from accessing Facebook and Instagram. The EU says there are no effective controls to prevent users from simply entering a false date of birth when creating an account. Meta rejects this, saying that it has mechanisms in place to flag and remove anyone using their platforms that are underage. This is a preliminary finding, but the tech company could face a fine of up to 6% of its total annual turnover if the Commission's findings are confirmed.
3: And India's Prime Minister Narendra Modi is expected to visit the UAE in May as New Delhi works diplomatic channels to secure its energy interests. This comes after the UAE announced its exit from OPEC, a move that analysts say could help India secure a cheaper crude oil supply. Ishan Garg tells us more from New Delhi.
8: Reports say India's Prime Minister Narendra Modi could make a quick stopover in the UAE during his trip to Europe later in May. What seems like a last-minute visit comes after experts said UAE could become crucial for India's energy security as its oil production will no longer be capped by OPEC quotas. The Gulf nation could hit peak production of over 5 million barrels per day in the long run, and if it's able to supply its oil through overground piped network via the coast of Gulf of Oman, it could help New Delhi reduce reliance on oil shipped through the now blocked Strait of Hormuz. Ishan Garg, New Delhi.
3: From Feature Story News in New York, I'm Mitch McCann, and that was the Week in Review.
9: Welcome back, everybody. I'm Rick Pettigrew. Get ready for a brand new batch of four top news stories from this past week of Archaeologica. Send us feedback on the Archaeology Channel Facebook page or post a message on our social networking site, ArchaeoSeek. A still-occupied seaside residence in England turns out to be the long-lost home of the last Anglo-Saxon king. An irrigation and drainage system found in Bolivia is evidence of the first known example of maize monoculture in the Amazon basin. Roman inscriptions and a coin found deep in a Spanish cave point to a religious sanctuary in a site marked also by Paleolithic paintings. And a study of sheep DNA across Eurasia shows how sheep populations were the product of human breeding and migration. 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And now here's Laura Kennedy with the audio news from Archaeologica. We hope you find this to be a valuable part of your day.
10: Welcome to the audio news from Archaeologica. I'm Laura Kennedy, and these are the headlines in archaeological and historical news for the week of January 26th through February 1st, 2025. Our first story this week takes us to southern England, where archaeologists have found new evidence that a house in the seaside town of Bosham stands on the site of the once opulent residence of Harold Godwinson, the last Anglo-Saxon king of England. As reported by Heritage Daily, the monarch was elected by the king's council in 1066 after his brother-in-law, King Edward the Confessor, died without an heir. The brief rule of Godwinson, also known as Harold II, ended at the legendary Battle of Hastings, when the army of William the Conqueror killed him while challenging his claim to the throne. The Bayeux Tapestry, a famous textile chronicling these events, twice shows Harold feasting in an opulent hall at Bosham. The tapestry also contains the only visual representation of a lordly center from pre-conquest England. While the exact location of the residence was unknown, previous evidence has suggested that it could have stood where a private home is today. In a new study published in the Antiquaries Journal, archaeologists from Newcastle University and the University of Exeter have located two previously unidentified medieval buildings on the grounds of that home, one integrated into the house with another in the garden. The first clue came in 2006 when excavations on the property uncovered a latrine inside a large timber structure. During the 10th century, aristocrats were beginning to incorporate these upscale toilets into complexes like the estate shown in the Bayeux Tapestry. After further analysis of the timber structure in studies during 2010 and 2015, researchers realized it matched the design of an Anglo-Saxon ensuite. According to Dr. Duncan Wright, senior lecturer in medieval archaeology at Newcastle University and leader of the study, this discovery confirms beyond all doubt that the house lies on the site of an elite residence that predated the Norman conquest and belonged to Harold II. Funded by the Arts and Humanities Research Council, the project is the first nationwide systematic survey of physical evidence for lordly centers, focusing on rural locations where the era's elites invested in both ecclesiastical and residential structures. Next, we travel to northern Bolivia, where archaeologists have discovered an innovative landscape engineering system in the monumental mounds region of the Llanos de Mochos. It was designed by the Casarabe, a pre-Columbian civilization that inhabited this area from AD 500 to 1400. As reported by phys.org, this system enabled farmers to transform flooded tropical savannas into highly productive year-round maize fields. This unique agricultural infrastructure, which included extensive drainage canals and reservoirs, supported the first grain-based agrarian economy in the Amazon. The challenging climate in this tropical lowland savanna cycled from intense rainy seasons and flooding to very dry seasons. Archaeologists had previously dismissed the possibility that pre-contact peoples had developed intensive monoculture farming there. The study, published in the journal Nature, was the work of an interdisciplinary team of researchers from universities in Spain, the UK, Brazil, and Bolivia. Led by Humberto Lombardo, an environmental archaeologist at the Autonomous University of Barcelona, the team identified a unique agricultural system that had not yet been documented anywhere else in the world. The researchers used aerial remote sensing imagery to see through the dense forest canopy to the remains of ancient structures below. They conducted soil coring, test pits, radiocarbon dating, and pollen and phytolith analyses on both seasonally flooded savannas and forest areas. Their system enabled farmers to drain excess water from flooded fields during the rainy season and preserve it in reservoirs throughout the dry season. This not only enabled at least 2 harvests of maize per year, but also attracted fish, birds, and game, ensuring the stable year-round food supply needed to sustain a relatively large population. The results drove the development of the Neolithic Revolution in the Amazon. According to Lombardo, this agricultural strategy points to the consistent cultivation of maize by the Casarabe and shows that the crop was a staple within their culture. The forest profiles did not show evidence of maize cultivation. This may suggest that the Casarabe preserved the spatially limited and highly valuable forest areas for key ecosystem products like firewood, building materials, and medicinal plants. Intensive cultivation of maize played a major part in supporting the economy of some of the most complex ancient societies in the Americas. The methods they employed can guide us toward solutions for modern agricultural sustainability. Our third story takes us to one of the largest and most important rock art sites on the Iberian Peninsula, Cova de los Dones, or the Women's Cave. A research team comprising archaeologists from the universities of Alicante and Zaragoza has unearthed a remarkable find at the site, a Roman sanctuary. As reported by Archaeo News, these findings support the use of the cave in prehistoric times and the Roman era, making it one of the most significant cave sites in the Mediterranean for archaeological study. Placed in a deep chamber of the cave, more than 200 meters from the entrance, the temple contains 15 Roman inscriptions. A coin dating to the time of Emperor Claudius, discovered in a crack in the ceiling next to a stalactite, may have been used in rituals during the 1st century AD. Their placement in such a remote area of the cave indicates that the sanctuary was reused, if not repurposed, by the Romans. This study builds upon previous explorations of the cave, which is located in the Mijares municipality of Spain's Valencia province. The earliest documented exploration, which took place in the 18th century, focused on the many Paleolithic rock art panels there. Archaeologists classified the cave as a sanctuary in the 1960s, based on its abundance of Iron Age ceramics. A 2023 study published in the journal Antiquity cataloged more than 100 Paleolithic rock art motifs at the site. Detailing the variety of techniques and number of representations among the artwork, this recent research amplified the site's significance. Evidence of the Romans' presence in the cave was scarce prior to this study. These discoveries shed new light on the Roman occupation of the Iberian Peninsula, providing archaeologists with new opportunities to study the interactions between Iberian and Roman cultures. Only 20% of the cave's rock art section has been thoroughly analyzed to date, and many more of its vast caverns are left for archaeologists to explore. More discoveries about this underground sanctuary's rich history and symbolic and religious importance are sure to come in the years ahead. Finally, we take a look at new DNA research revealing just how humans and sheep have been intertwined over millennia and the vital role the animals have played in human cultural and economic development. As reported by phys.org, the research was the work of an international and interdisciplinary team of researchers led by geneticists from Trinity College Dublin and zooarchaeologists from LMU Munich and the Bavarian State Collections of Natural History. They published their findings in the journal Science. The team traced the prehistoric trajectory of sheep by analyzing 118 genomes from bones dating across 12 millennia, from the earliest days of domestication in the Western Fertile Crescent of Anatolia to the development of wool as a major textile. These bone samples originated from an area stretching from Mongolia to Ireland. Analysis of the earliest European sheep populations, dating back to 8,000 years ago, reveals the earliest evidence of humans shaping another animal's biology. Farmers intentionally designed their flocks, selecting sheep with white coats in particular. By this time, the earliest domestic sheep genomes from Europe, Iran, and Central Asia had diverged, and then began to blend as people moved sheep from east to west. Parallel to human cultures expanding outwards from the early cities of Mesopotamia, sheep genomes also moved westward within and beyond the Fertile Crescent almost 7,000 years ago. Around 5,000 years ago, pastoralist people from the Eurasian steppe migrated westward with their flocks, bringing with them the Indo-European languages and largely replacing the European human population. By the Bronze Age, half the ancestry of the tested European herds stemmed from the Eurasian steppe. According to Dr. Kevin Daly, the study's first author, the discovery of a significant prehistoric sheep migration during the Bronze Age aligns with what we know about human movement during that era. The emergence of pastoralist people groups and their spread from the Eurasian steppe toward the west had a significant genetic, linguistic, and cultural impact on Europe's ancestral populations. According to the data analyzed in this study, this migration may have been driven by sheep herding and the use of milk, cheese, and wool. When people moved, they brought their flocks with them, shaping human culture and economics for generations to come. That wraps up the news for this week. For more stories and daily news updates, visit Archaeologica on the World Wide Web at archaeologica.org, where all the news is history. Also, be sure to check out our growing subscription platform, Heritage Broadcasting Service, at heritagetac.org. I'm Laura Kennedy, and I'll see you next week.
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11: Physics of the fall on today's Moment of Science. Why would you want to jump out of a perfectly good airplane? Well, you get to the ground much faster, and the trip down is a whole lot more interesting. Skydiving has become an increasingly popular sport, although most of us haven't yet taken the plunge and only enjoy it from the sidelines. If you've seen video of skydivers in action, especially skydiving teams that link up to create formations, you might wonder how they do it. It's a matter of elementary physics. Any falling object experiences basically two forces, the downward tug of gravity and the upward push of air resistance. When a skydiver first leaps out of a plane, she begins accelerating rapidly downward, tugged down by gravity. If you or I fell out of a tree, we would experience the same thing. This is the usual experience of falling. After about 10 seconds, though, she stops accelerating downward. She's still falling, of course, usually at around 115 to 130 miles per hour, but her downward speed is no longer increasing. Why not? She has reached what's known as terminal velocity. This is when the upward push of air resistance, or the friction she experiences as she falls through the air, is enough to exactly counterbalance the force of gravity. When she first jumped out of the plane, this upward push was negligible. At over 100 miles per hour, it's pretty strong. She'll continue downward at a steady velocity until she opens her chute. This moment of science comes from Indiana University. There are hundreds more moments of science on our website at amomentofscience.org. I'm Yael Cassander.

0: Today is May 3rd on Tidbits in Time, an interesting day. Stay with me to hear about the origin of the sales tax. We'll talk about a misunderstood pragmatist. And in a special segment, tell you about an erosion of the Constitution that has led to modern-day highway robbery. All that, plus we'll introduce you to the father of internet email spam, though he likes to call it something else. Tidbits in Time is next, so stick around. It was on May 3, 1921, that the state of West Virginia imposed the very first sales tax, under the theory that it would have a high compliance rate, that it's difficult to avoid, is easy to calculate, and is simple to collect. Gotcha. Alaska, Delaware, New Hampshire, Montana, and Oregon are the only states to have no sales tax, though they each have other similar consumption taxes, usually levied by the local communities or municipalities. May 3, 1469 saw the birth of Niccolo Machiavelli in Florence, Italy. While his name is often now used as a pejorative, an actual study of his writings reveal an interesting balance between force and prudence in governance, spiced with a measured quantity of pragmatism. Many people recommend reading his book of strategy, analysis, and advice, The Prince, once a year as review. In fact, strategic thinkers put The Prince in the same league as von Clausewitz and Sun Tzu's writings. May 3, 2010, lawyer Tim Garrigan began his deposition of Harry Washington, a deputy in the police department of tiny Tenaha, Texas, on a civil forfeiture lawsuit. The deputy explained his interdiction strategy, pulling out-of-state cars over for minor traffic violations, then looking for signs of drug trafficking. Even when no evidence of a crime was found, the car and its contents would be seized, along with whatever cash the driver and passengers had. Worse if they had a child in the car. Seized property would not be returned, even if never convicted of a crime, even if they were never charged. The civil forfeiture laws have made a joke out of 4th and 14th Amendment protections. So, if not returned, what happens to property seized by police departments under civil forfeiture laws? The department gets to keep every penny of the victim's cash. They also get to sell the cars and other property and keep the cash from those sales. How's that for a corruption incentive? Victims can only get reimbursed by filing a lawsuit. Expensive. And in front of a judge and highly biased local jury, good luck. On May 3, 1978, the very first unsolicited bulk commercial email was sent. Ushering in the era of spam, the message was sent on ARPANET by marketing manager Gary Thurk at Digital Equipment Corporation, and went out to 393 people on the west coast of the United States. He knew he was pushing the envelope at the time, but rather than spam, Thurk says, quote, "Actually, I think of myself as the father of e-marketing. There's a difference."
1: For your very own email print version of Tidbits in Time, showing up every day for free in your inbox, just send a request to adrian@tidbitsintime.com. 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
2: Welcome to Possibly, where we take on huge problems like the future of our planet and break them down into small questions with unexpected answers. I'm Megan Hall. Today, we have a question from a listener. Margaret Bulmer wonders whether solar panels still work in the winter when they're covered with snow. We had Maddie Adams and Lucy Jones from our Possibly team look into this question. Welcome, Maddie and Lucy.
3: Hi, Megan.
4: Hey.
2: How does snow affect solar panels?
3: It's a good question, and we needed some help to answer it.
4: So we spoke with Andrew Gabor. He works for Brightspot Automation, a company that makes equipment to test how well solar panels are working.
3: He told us solar panels are pretty low maintenance.
5: Well, it's really elegant. There's no moving parts. It's just this black box you stick out in the field and converts sunlight to electricity and can do that for 30 years with no problems.
4: And he says solar panels actually work pretty well in the winter.
5: The panels get cold, so some people think, that could be a problem. And it turns out it's not.
3: Andrew says solar panels are actually more efficient in the winter.
2: Really? Why?
3: Well, first of all, solar panels create energy from the light of the sun, not the heat of the sun.
4: Meaning, you don't need to live in a hot place for your solar panels to work well.
6: Got it.
3: But there's another reason, too. Bear with us here, it's going to get a little technical.
6: Okay.
4: Solar panels work to produce electricity, which is the flow of tiny charged particles called electrons.
3: Electrons resting in a solar panel get excited when they're hit with sunlight.
4: And the difference between their resting energy and their excited energy is what produces power.
3: When it's hotter outside, the electrons already have a higher resting energy.
4: So when they're hit with sunlight, there's less of an energy difference between their resting and excited states.
6: That means a warm electron that gets hit with sun creates less energy than a cold one that gets hit with sun?
3: Basically, or close enough for us non-physicists.
4: Solar panels don't just work well in the cold, they thrive in the cold.
3: It's pretty cool, pun intended.
6: Okay, but what about Margaret's question? Do solar panels still work when they're covered with snow?
3: Andrew says not really.
5: Their efficiency would be very low when they're covered with snow. They can work a little bit. If there's a thin dust and snow, some sunlight can get through it.
4: But if there's no light hitting the panel, it can't generate electricity.
3: Still, this isn't usually a big problem. Solar panels are often installed on an angle to get the most direct sunlight.
4: If a panel has snow on it, with a little help from gravity, the snow slides off.
6: When do solar panels work their absolute best?
4: Andrew says it's a combination of factors.
5: It's going to be when the sun is shining the brightest, when the panels are pointed most directly at the sun, and when the temperature is coolest.
3: Overall, the amount of sunlight is the most important, so summer months are still when solar panels produce the most electricity.
4: But don't shy away from getting solar panels just because you live in a snowy, cold place.
3: Over a year, if you have enough solar panels in the right location, you can produce more electricity than your house needs.
6: Great. Thanks, Maddie and Lucy. That's it for today. For more information or to ask a question about the way you recycle, use energy, or make any other choice that affects the planet, go to thepublicsradio.org/possibly or subscribe to us wherever you get your podcasts. Possibly is a co-production of the Institute of Brown for Environment and Society, Brown's Climate Solutions Initiative, and the Publics Radio.
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8: I'm Dr. Anthony Lizowitz, and this is Climate Connections. If you use social media, you've likely seen heated online arguments, outrageous posts, or conflicting news about climate change.
9: It's just very prevalent that people will share emotionally exciting information that they find that isn't truthful. And there are lots of bad actors out there who want to share bad information.
8: Jennifer McCarron of the Sierra Club says reading this can make people feel confusion or despair. So she leads a team of more than 1,300 volunteers who are fighting back, not by arguing with online trolls, but by uplifting truthful content. Each week, her team sends a few accurate social media posts to these volunteer climate truth tellers and asks them to flood the comments.
10: At the tone, we've reached the top of the hour. 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
11: This is DW News, our top stories. German Defense Minister Boris Pistorius says Washington's decision to withdraw 5,000 troops from Germany was to be expected, and European nations need to take on more responsibility for their own defense. NATO officials say they are working with the United States to understand the decision. The withdrawal faces bipartisan concern in Washington. Israeli airstrikes on southern Lebanon have killed at least 7 people and wounded others. Israel's military issued a new warning for residents of 9 southern villages to evacuate. A ceasefire started on April 16th has failed to fully stop hostilities with Hezbollah. The Iran-backed group has kept up its drone and rocket attacks against Israeli forces. Cuba says Donald Trump's threats of military aggression have reached a dangerous and unprecedented level. Cuban leader Miguel Díaz-Canel called on the international community to respond after Trump said on Friday the U.S. would be taking over the island almost immediately. Trump's comments were made just hours after he signed an executive order tightening sanctions against Cuba.
12: A glimpse into the zoo after hours. You're on the sound beat.
13: When the shades of night are softly creeping up across the gardens at the zoo.
12: Sure, you've heard of night at the museum, but what happens when all the animals get tucked in? Let's listen to Ada Jones with Nighttime at the Zoo, a Blue Ambrol cylinder from 1914.

0: Ada was one of the most popular performers of her era, particularly for her duets with Billy Murray and Len Spencer.
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2: 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I'm Rob Rosenthal. As you produce a feature, staying focused on the central core of a story can be just wildly difficult. A producer can be easily distracted by bright, shiny objects that lead you away from the path of a story. Think about it. You've got tons of tape, lots of characters, a zillion ideas to express. How do you organize all that? How do you stay on the straight and narrow so your audience can follow the story that you want to tell? Well, the teachers at SALT help students stay focused, and to do so, we use it's a weird collection of words and phrases. For instance, circling the stadium. Now, that usually means you've started your story way up in the sky, like a blimp over a sporting event, when actually, the story is down on the ground, and you need to start there. Or here's another one, shoot the puppies. That's actually pretty commonly used, and it's a terrible phrase, but shoot the puppies means cut the tape you've fallen in love with for the sake of the story. Make hard choices. Fishtailing is another part of our lexicon at SALT. That's like a car skidding on ice where the rear of the car swings back and forth. When we say fishtailing, it means your story ranges too far and wide from the central focus. You're all over the place. Andy Mills heard a lot of these phrases from Patty, his radio teacher at SALT. Andy attended SALT last spring, and when he first arrived, he was firm. He was borderline adamant that the 6-minute limit SALT places on stories was much too short. His mantra, longer is better.
3: I'm a long-winded person in general.
2: Now, Andy doesn't think a story should be long for the sake of being long. He insists a good story requires big ideas. It should have lots of details, and a good story should include many characters to fully flesh it out, even if all these elements cause you to circle the stadium and fishtail.
3: Because it's a criticism I get from my friends a lot, jokingly, that if I start to tell a story, that the first 3 sentences of my story won't have anything to do with what I'm actually about to tell you. That if you were to draw a line of how I tell a story, if it starts like at the top, as it starts to work down, there's this elbow out to the side. And you wonder about what's this elbow? And then it comes slowly back in and it

0: makes sense. And then there's another elbow out to the side, and it slowly makes sense.
1: Andy seriously wrestled with focus while producing a story on a medical marijuana user here in Maine. And focusing meant, much to his disappointment, that he couldn't reference President Obama in the beginning of his story, an example of circling the stadium. And focusing meant whittling out characters, even if they were compelling. You gotta shoot the puppies. In fact, Andy wanted to include all 9 people he interviewed for a 6-minute story. Eventually, he got down to 2 characters and refused to cut further.
0: And yeah, it started with, no, I'm not going to cut him out. He's staying in. And then the class saying, well, you're going to sacrifice the intimacy of this part of the story. And then me saying, well, maybe he'll just be the intro and the outro. And then one night, just sitting with my script, realizing that, no, I've got to cut it down to 1 character. And that was, you know, that wasn't my favorite night of the semester by far.
1: Salt limits stories to 6 minutes or so for this very reason, so students feel the pain of editing, of making choices to stay focused. And focus helps a producer to clearly communicate with a listener. A listener who's not in the room with you can be easily distracted and can't press a rewind button on their radio. In fact, the most feared question about focus at Salt is, so what's your story about? Students cringe when Patty or I ask that question. It means there's even more painful editing to wade through.
0: You probably can't say this on the Saltcast, but Patty often would listen to a piece that I had brought out, you know, and my explanation behind what motivation I had to do the story. And then after, like, me explaining exactly what the story was, would say to me, but what's your story? And I get so angry. I just told you my story. You know, or the worst is one day after doing one of those moves, and I thought I had articulated myself so well, she says, Andy, what is your central focus? And I said, fuck central focus. We all had a big laugh. But, yeah, I don't really mean that, I guess is what I'm saying. That having a central focus kept me from having a shallow piece. That the big ideas are boring if they aren't clothed with the flesh of the characters that you're working with. And to really, like, fully clothe those characters, you got to cut some out. To narrow in on the aspects of that character that you really want to pop, you got to kill the puppies. You got to, you know, cut Obama. Take out the circling of the stadium.
1: Here's Andy's story. It's called How I Get By.
0: Every morning, 20-year-old Becca Pickett gets up and, like most of us, has a routine. She puts on her makeup and gets ready for school while her fiancé Kit cooks breakfast. Becca is partially blind, and as she does her hair in the mirror, she leans in close, raises one eyebrow, and really focuses. Her scalp reveals scars, like cracks on glass across her skull.
2: Sometimes I realize, like, when I'm talking to people and I have, like, the part showing, I realize that people are staring at it. And it's, you know, I mean, it's not something that I call attention to.
0: But the most important part of her routine would make Becca a criminal in most states. Becca smokes marijuana. It's something she does almost every day. She never thought that this would be a normal part of her life, but that all changed this past year.
2: I woke up and I felt like I was dying. Everything hurt, and I called my mom and I said, Mom, this has never happened before. I've never had a headache this bad. I would rather break the other side of my head. It didn't hurt as much. And she said, well, do you need to go to the hospital? And I said, yep.
0: At the hospital, they couldn't find the source of the problem. Over the next 4 months, several doctors prescribed over a dozen conventional medications, but nothing helped. Becca began vomiting several times a day. She lost 30 pounds, missed school, and her grades dropped dramatically. Sometimes the pain would keep her in bed for days at a time. Her fiancé Kit remembers these months.
3: It was just so hard for me to see the person that I love being in excruciating pain and just, like, helpless. Not only is she helpless, but I'm helpless. And to have that feeling, what can you do?
0: 4 months later, it was Becca's godmother, Nancy, who first suggested medical marijuana. Nancy's a 2-time cancer survivor who had used it to curb the side effects of chemotherapy. Becca was hesitant, but also desperate. So she called her doctor's office.
2: And I said, look, I've talked to a family friend who is an advocate for this in New Hampshire, a very well-respected woman. She's my godmother. And she mentioned medical marijuana. And she said, no, we don't do that here. And I said, well, someone must. And she said, no.
0: Maine is one of 14 states to legalize marijuana for medical use. But still, few doctors are willing to recommend it. Becca made an appointment anyway and brought her godmother along. They prepared for a long battle, but to their surprise, after the doctor heard Nancy's story, she agreed that medical marijuana was worth a shot, and it worked immediately.
2: It's a lifesaver. It's how I get by. It's how I get out of bed in the morning. It really lets me be me.
0: But the medication has cost her. The social stigma surrounding marijuana is often isolating. Even Becca's doctor declined multiple requests for an interview, saying she didn't want to be affiliated in any way with marijuana. And, just like her doctor, Becca and Kit feel the need to keep her medication a secret.
2: As soon as somebody finds out that I use marijuana, immediately they already think something different about me.
3: They think you're unreliable, lazy, messy, dirty, unkept.
2: Making sure I'm not slipping up or clumsy, seeing if I'm stoned. Even before I used marijuana medically, I thought the same thing that they teach us in DARE, the same things that my mom taught us growing up, that they were stoners and burnouts and never did anything with their lives, never amounted to anything.
0: But Becca says the secret is wearing on her, and she hopes that being open about her marijuana use will both help her confront her seclusion and help change the overall perception of marijuana patients.
2: Because I think right now, as it's so illegal and it's such a touchy subject, everybody just automatically goes to that stigma that they have. But if it became okay and it didn't have to be done behind closed doors, in secret, hiding from the police, hiding from your parents or whoever, I think once it becomes more open, then those stigmas will just kind of become quite obviously wrong.
0: Becca's first step to confronting her isolation is to talk to her mother. Even though her mom was the first person she turned to when she started having the headaches, she had never spoken with her about the medication. When medical marijuana was first mentioned, even as a possibility, the two had gotten a fight. Becca is still unsure of what her mother's reaction will be, but after 4 months of avoiding the conversation, she's finally ready to talk.
4: Hi. Wash my hands.
0: As they sit beside each other in her mother's living room, Becca smiles nervously at her mom and leans forward in her chair.
2: Is it weird for you to, like, picture me smoking?
4: You know, I used it. You know that I base what I think about it mostly on that and on seeing other members of our family use it. I felt like they were in their own little world, oblivious to what was really going on in the family, and that I couldn't get through the bubble. And it was the most horrible feeling. It just felt like there was this glazed over effect that put a film of some kind between us that was impenetrable. So my fear for you, in part, was that I didn't want to lose any part of what I can have with you to that bubble, to that marijuana state of mind.
2: It's not about getting high, it's about getting well and being okay. It's just me getting back to being me, being able to be me. Yeah.
4: It's a funny sort of unnatural sort of going against everything that I ever told you, taught you, all of those
2: instilled
4: things
2: in
4: instilled
2: me.
4: In you. I hope so. That's the thing a parent never really knows. In all seriousness, I mean, I love you. So I would just really charge you with keeping an eye on whether you seem to think that there's anything to worry about, and say that if you ever felt like it was becoming a problem, that we figure out how to minimize that effect.
0: Becca works as a certified nursing assistant.
5: A bit of information regarding
0: She's studying at the local college, and despite her physical setbacks, she wants more than anything to become a doctor and help children the way that she was helped after her accident.
6: Will you make your hands flat like a high five?
7: You have some nice warm lotion.
6: Can I see your fingers?
2: marijuana is just literally saved my life, just made everything possible and anything possible.
0: But Becca still has a long way to go. Marijuana works to alleviate her pain, but it isn't the cure. Her neurologists give her no promises that the headaches will ever get better, and admit they could get much worse. And because it's still against federal law, the government has blocked research on long-term medical marijuana use. So, no one knows how long it will help, or what side effects Becca can expect for the future. But she did talk to her mom, and she sees that as a big step out of her isolation.
2: Now I feel silly because my mom totally had just let it go, and I thought it was going to be a big thing. I thought I was going to get a talking to, but she was so cool with it. Feels way better to not feel like I'm disappointing a huge part of my life, like my family, my mom.
0: Even though Becca knows that her medical struggles are far from over, and the marijuana can't do anything to stop that, she leans now on the same optimism that's helped her make it this far.
2: I'm finally on a good streak, and things are going to go well, and everything's going to be okay.
0: For Salt Radio, I'm Andy Mills.
1: Andy calls that story How I Get By. It was produced in the spring of 2010. This is the Saltcast, the backstory to great radio storytelling. Saltcast is co-produced by PRX, the Public Radio Exchange, and the Salt Institute for Documentary Studies in Portland, Maine. Andy's other story and those of his fellow students from spring 2010 are up at PRX, along with a bunch of new docs from the gang at transom.org. And while you're headed to PRX, bring an extra set of ears, because there's so much listening to do there, you'll wear out your first set. I'm Rob Rosenthal. Thanks for listening.
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11: This week, a glowing element that significantly changed the periodic table. Richard Caulfield.
12: When I was a little boy, my father used to tell a story about an acquaintance of his who kept a lump of rock in his desk. His party trick, after a few drinks, was to draw the curtains, touch the pebble to the forehead of a volunteer, turn out the light, and lead the hilarity as the victim's face blazed with a ghostly blue light. Eventually, my father's acquaintance died, and the executor of his estate started to dispose of his possessions. Finding the lump of rock in his desk and noticing the sourceless, dull blue glow that surrounded it, he sought advice. Within hours, the house had been sealed off, and men in white environment suits with tongs and a lead box were relocating the magic pebble to the Atomic Energy Research Establishment at Harwell in Oxfordshire, the secret hub of Britain's nuclear research and development industry from the end of the Second World War to the 1990s. The pebble was, of course, pitchblende, the naturally occurring mineral that Pierre and Marie Curie had used as the source of the radioactive elements that they discovered in the closing years of the 19th century. Pitchblende does not just contain actinium, the topic of this podcast. It also contains radium, radon, and polonium, the latter, if we are to believe recent news reports, the Russian assassin's toxin of choice. Actinium, like radium and polonium, emits an ethereal blue radiance which contributes to pitchblende's luminescent properties. Although radium, radon, and polonium were observed first, of all the components of pitchblende, actinium was the first to be isolated. Actinium has an important place in the history of chemistry. It was the first of the non-primordial elements to be discovered. Primordial elements are those that have existed in their current state since before the Earth was formed. In other words, their half-life is greater than about 10 to the 8 years. All stable elements are primordial, as are many radioactive elements. Chemically, actinium, which in its native form is a silvery metal, has similar characteristics to that of the other rare earth elements such as lanthanum. Actinium has 36 isotopes, all of which are radioactive. Actinium-227, the isotope which comprises all naturally occurring actinium, has the longest half-life at 21,773 years. All the remaining radioactive isotopes have half-lives of less than 10 hours, the majority having half-lives of less than a minute. Actinium-227 is about 150 times as radioactive as radium, making it a valuable source of neutron energy. Although actinium is found in trace amounts in uranium ore, more commonly it is synthesized in milligram amounts by the neutron irradiation of radium-226 in a nuclear reactor. Actinium gives its name to a block of 15 elements that lie between actinium and lawrencium in the periodic table, with atomic numbers 89 through 103. These actinides, or actinoids as they are more correctly known these days, gain their name from the first element in the series, actinium, itself named after the Greek word for ray, thus reflecting the element's already mentioned visible radioactivity. The actinoids were the first major addition to be made to Mendeleev's periodic table. American physicist Glenn T. Seaborg was experiencing unexpected difficulty isolating the elements americium and curium during his work with the Manhattan Project during the Second World War. He found himself wondering if these elements more properly belonged to a different series from the transition metals, which would explain the differing chemical properties of the new elements he was synthesizing in the nuclear reactor at Berkeley University in California. In 1945, Seaborg finally proposed the actinides and in so doing created the most significant change to the periodic table since Mendeleev's creation of it in 1869. Early in his career, Seaborg was a pioneer in the study of nuclear medicine and developed numerous isotopes of elements with important applications in the diagnosis and treatment of diseases, most notably iodine-131, which is used in the treatment of thyroid disease. Actinium also has a role to play in nuclear medicine. Actinium-225 can be used as the active agent in targeted alpha therapy, also known as TAT, a technique for inhibiting the growth of secondary cancers by direct irradiation with nuclear material, in this case, bismuth-213, derived from actinium-225. And so an element discovered in the same mineral pitch blend which kick-started the whole science of nuclear chemistry today stands at the crossroads of one of the most challenging of all medical disciplines, finding a cure for cancer. The irony is that pitch blend inflicted a dreadful toll on those who worked with it in the early years of the study of radioactivity. Marie Curie suffered terrible radiation burns from handling it and eventually, in later life, contracted radiation-induced aplastic anemia from which she died. Even today, Marie Curie's papers from the summit of her career in the 1890s, including her cookbook, are still considered too dangerous to handle and are kept in lead-lined boxes.
11: So, whilst offering hope for treating the deadly effects of cancer, the element itself had deadly effects on its founders, and therefore must be handled with care. That was science writer Richard Caulfield with the radioactive chemistry of actinium. Now, next week, we go beyond the actinides.
9: When the last member of the actinide series, element 103, or lawrencium, was discovered, I was at school doing my A-levels. The isotope found had a mass of 258, and it didn't hang about for long. It had a half-life of just 3.8 seconds. This was not unexpected, as half-lives had been getting shorter right along the actinide series. This discovery prompted the scientific community to start asking, are there any other elements waiting to be made beyond lawrencium? And if so, where would they fit in the periodic table?
11: Join Simon Cotton to find out how element 104, rutherfordium, was discovered, and how its place in the periodic table was found, in next week's Chemistry in Its Element. Until then, I'm Meera Senthilingam, and thank you for listening.
13: Chemistry in its Element is brought to you by the Royal Society of Chemistry and produced by thenakedscientists.com. There's more information and other episodes of Chemistry in its Element on our website at chemistryworld.org/element. Question.

0: release their helmet while they're outside on their spacewalks, would that astronaut first freeze due to the lack of heat or explode due to the lack of air pressure? Thank you.
1: So, freezing or fragmentation in space, which comes first? In the vacuum of space, where it's low pressure, water boils at a lower temperature. It expands, creating gas, and this could possibly cause you to explode or sweat to the point of desiccation. Or would you first freeze in space? What's the temperature there? Well, it varies depending on where you are. If you're sitting in the Earth's orbit, you'll eventually end up at about 4 degrees Celsius in the Sun. If you're in between galaxies, however, with no stars or hot sun around you, you'll end up about minus 270 degrees Celsius. So let's firstly do an experiment to find out what would happen to our blood in space. I visited naked physicist Dave Ansell, putting a glass of water, as a substitute for blood, into a pressure chamber to recreate the low pressure in space. After a few minutes here...
2: So we're now at about a quarter of atmospheric pressure, and you can see small bubbles starting to form.
1: The vacuum chamber is actually misting up with all of the water that's evaporating from the tumbler, and the water's then condensing on the cooling tubes. Oh, wow, there's just been an explosion, I think, or there's just been something violent going on.
2: Biggish bubble coming up, which is sprayed water. That water is cooling down because it's losing lots of energy, and the boiling is getting less and less violent. So this is what would happen if you had a glass of blood in space. It would boil. But a human isn't a glass of blood. So your blood is surrounded by blood vessels and tissue. So whether that means the blood will boil is another question.
1: So how can we test that? I'm not putting myself in the vacuum chamber.
2: So as a better model of a person being exposed to vacuum, I have a nice succulent oven-ready pigeon. And I've now put that in the vacuum chamber.
1: Oh, I can see the skin popping. There seems to be like kind of air bubbles coming out of the skin.
2: The skin is actually being lifted slightly by water, vapour, even gases trapped underneath it. And they're expanding as the pressure outside it is reducing, and it's lifting some of the skin off. And that might rupture some blood vessels near the surface. But the skin itself is staying one solid piece. It's not really exploding.
1: So a pigeon isn't a perfect model for a human, as it's been mostly bled and it's had his head cut off and the skin damaged by plucking. But these results do seem to suggest that our circulation and tissue can, to a large degree, withstand the low pressure of space in order to circumnavigate an explosion. Dave also adds...
2: In fact, various experiments have been done on this, deliberately and less deliberately. Various animals have been exposed to vacuum and they don't explode. They have various tissue damage and possibly their eardrums will get damaged if the depressurization is very quick. But their body is plenty strong enough to contain that pressure. And in fact, even a person has been accidentally exposed to a vacuum and he survived the experience.
1: So we'd probably asphyxiate and dry out rather than explode in space, it seems. Thanks, naked physicist Dave Ansell with his vacuum pump, and I'll be having a slightly desiccated roast pigeon for my supper this evening, I think. Well, with that topic digested, we next make a movement to ponder a question in from an anonymous listener.
3: Can we produce power from poo? We produce loads of the stuff, and it must still have some good stuff in it. So surely scientists can delve away at it to make some electricity?
1: So can we produce power from poo? Electricity from excrement? Can we lay cables courtesy of the colon? Let us know what you think. You can email studio@thenakedscientists.com. You can tweet @nakedscientists. You can write on our Facebook page, or you can join in the debate on our forum, which is nakedscientists.com/forum.
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This is the World Industrial News for Monday, May 4th. 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Florida Power and Light and its parent company, NextEra Energy, have now extended the operating licenses of all of their operational nuclear reactors to 2050 or beyond. NextEra has four operating nuclear power facilities, including two in Florida owned by its subsidiary, FPL. The latest license renewal for the company comes for FPL's 2,000-megawatt St. Lucie Nuclear Power Station, located on Hutchison Island on the state's Atlantic coast, about 125 miles north of Miami. Maine lawmakers on April 29th failed to override Governor Janet Mills' veto of a bill that would have paused construction of new data centers in the state for 18 months. Mills created a panel to analyze the potential impact of data centers on Mainers' electricity, water, environment, and communities. Large hail is emerging as a growing risk to solar assets, driving physical damage, hidden degradation, and rising costs. As deployment expands globally, developers and operators must integrate hail risk into design, siting, and operational strategies to protect long-term performance. The Accelerate EU toolbox of measures from the European Commission aims to deal with the worsening fuel crisis caused by the war in Iran by introducing targeted temporary fuel support measures, coordinating national gas storage plans. The measures create a fuel observatory to monitor the markets and will attempt to accelerate the shift to renewable energy. According to Industrial Info Resources data, there are 110 refineries in Europe, including 74 in the 27 member states of the EU. For details on these and other breaking news, read the full stories at industrialinfo.com. I'm Christine Ramos, reporting for Industrial Info News.

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2: Hello, and welcome to Distillations, extracts from the past, present, and future of chemistry. I'm Mayor Rindy. On today's show, we're looking back at one of our first episodes titled Cleaning Up. In light of the current crisis in the Gulf of Mexico, we thought it would be relevant to dig this up from our archives. That's next on today's episode of Distillations. Unfortunately, April's devastating oil spill in the Gulf of Mexico isn't the first of its kind, and it isn't likely to be the last. In November 2007, a tanker crash in the San Francisco Bay made headlines, an event we explored in our second episode of Distillations. Today we revisit that show with former host Robert Hicks. The original air date was December 21, 2007.
3: The recent oil spills in the San Francisco Bay and Kerch Strait off the Black Sea were grim reminders of the fragility of the Earth's waterways. And while policymakers throughout the world are working to prevent future spills from happening, the more pressing concern right now is how to clean it all up. Chemical Heritage Foundation environmental history and policy expert Jody Roberts has this commentary.
4: We've all seen the iconic images. Volunteers and scientists scrubbing oil-soaked birds on devastated beaches. But is this the way to true environmental remediation? Is cleanup even possible after a major oil spill? You can scrub the birds, and you can comb the beaches for rainbow shimmers and lingering globs of sludge on the water's surface. But there's something else happening at the molecular level. Molecules of crude oil become intimately intertwined with the biological systems of the organisms they touch, forever changing the chemical makeup of each organism and the ecosystem as a whole. About 1,000 miles from the site of the recent spill along the California coast, another environmental tragedy is brewing. A vortex of ocean current has created a new island, now about twice the size of Texas. The island is composed of trash, mostly plastic trash. There, sea creatures and birds feed on the shiny, ethereal waste of our developed society. Plastics are built to last, and so they do. Even as they slowly decompose into smaller versions of themselves, polymer slowly devolving to monomer, the chemical

0: persists. So how does one clean up the oceans? How do we remove an island of trash? We have two options. Wait for plastic-eating bacteria to evolve, or wait for society to evolve past its current modes of production and use of polymers that are designed for persistence. Human societal evolution, while slow, is definitely the faster of the two. And so, just as the Pollution Prevention Act of 1990 indicated, the best way to remediate a space is not to muck it up in the first place.
1: Jody Roberts is Program Manager for Environmental History and Policy in the Center for Contemporary History and Policy at the Chemical Heritage Foundation. We'll hear more about the recent San Francisco Bay oil spill and efforts to clean it up just in a bit. But first, the element of the week. This week, we'll look at mercury, one of the oldest and most mysterious elements of the periodic table. The shiny metal that remains liquid at room temperature was commonplace in the workshops of the earliest alchemists and remains a pliable tool today. Liquid mercury famously found its way into the first thermometers, but it also plays an important role in batteries, vaccines, and industrial catalysis. Despite its popularity as a chemical tool, mercury has become an increasingly controversial substance. In its elemental form, mercury reacts with organic matter to become methylmercury, a highly toxic substance that accumulates in the food chain. Since the 1950s, when scientists recognized that mercury poisoning was widespread among the citizens of Minamata, Japan, public health officials, environmental activists, and government regulators have all urged extreme caution with mercury. Several states have enforced stringent regulations on the release of mercury from coal-fired power plants, where mercury leaves the facility through cooling towers, returns to the surface of the earth in rain, and makes its way into local waterways where it reacts with organic matter and winds up on our plates. But just as mercury has become a top villain in the worlds of public health and environment, it's also playing a much quieter supporting role as hero. Compact fluorescent light bulbs, hail the saviors in the most recent energy crisis, use mercury as a catalyst. And that's it for the Element of the Week. You're listening to Distillations. I'm Robert Hicks. Next up, we return to the San Francisco Bay Area, where producer Catherine Girardot has this story about a unique chemical collaboration using mushrooms and human hair to help clean up the bay.
2: On November 7th, 2007, the container ship Costco Busan rammed the San Francisco Bay Bridge in heavy fog, spilling 58,000 gallons of fuel oil into the bay. Hundreds of volunteers turned out to clean the fouled beaches, including a group of eco-minded surfers and concerned residents who introduced an unusual cleanup tool, mats woven from human hair.
3: These are amazing. They look like Brillo pads.
2: Why hair? It's ideal for absorbing oil from a beach because of the scale-like structure of the outer hair shaft, which oil clings to, but water does not. And volunteers say the sand shakes right off. Believe it or not, hair can turn toxic cleanup into bioremediation if you add the right ingredients. All this chemical collaboration needs is a jump start from, well, fungus. But it all starts with the hair. Phil McCrory, a Huntsville, Alabama barber, invented the hair mats after watching oil-soaked otters on the news in the wake of the Exxon Valdez oil spill in Alaska in 1989.
4: I sweep up hair from my salon every day, so I brought some hair home, put it in my wife's pantyhose, virtually made me a little otter, and created my own little oil spill in my backyard, and was able to clean a gallon of oil out of water in 1 minute. The water was crystal clear, and the hair had saturated all the oil up, and I was able to retrieve the oil and recover it and put it back in the container I poured it out of.
2: On the cleanup's final day, McCrory stood in front of one of the Red Cross tents at Ocean Beach in San Francisco, holding up a round hair mat about 7 inches across.
4: This particular size here will recover 1 quart of oil in less than 1 minute, centrifuged out, recover that oil, and can be used 100 times. After it's centrifuged the last time, can be burned in an incinerator, and hair leaves no residue when it's burned. It's completely gone.
2: But sustainability organizer Lisa Gauthier wanted more than safe disposal of the oil reclaimed from the bay. She wanted to take it all the way from hazmat to compost. And for that, she needed help. Fungal help. You may not want to think about this, but keratin, the strong protein hair is made of, makes hair an ideal seeding ground for fungus.
5: We're going to do this lasagna. They put down this straw, which has like a peroxide solution over it. Then we put down the oily hair mats and then this oyster mushroom spawn. And we keep layering it all the way up to a foot high. And within 12 weeks, we have compost, which is certified for freeway landscaping compost. So, and it's no longer toxic.
2: Is there a scientific basis for this technique? I asked an expert.
6: It's a well-known technique in mycology to use what we call hair baiting, where we actually put hair into petri dishes to encourage fungi to grow.
2: Dr. Terry Hazen is a senior scientist at Lawrence Berkeley Labs. He said the most important thing the mushrooms do is break down the stubborn molecular structures in oil residue, which allows it to then be broken down further, eventually into compost.
6: Ring structures are basically carbon rings. Fungi actually will break the ring structures, which are some of the most recalcitrant parts of the molecule, and then make them more bioavailable to all the other bugs that are potentially there, the bacteria and that sort of thing.
2: As of mid-December, Lisa Gauthier's hair mat lasagnas were in the early stages of stewing in their concrete pits at San Francisco's Presidio.
6: Certainly the hair technique is very interesting, but I would be very surprised if it doesn't work quite well.
2: For Distillations, I'm Catherine Giraudot in San Francisco.
1: Catherine Giraudot is a writer and producer with Earprint Productions. You can learn more about this story and others you've heard on Distillations on our website, distillations.chemheritage.org.
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10: This is Scientific American's 60-Second Science. I'm Christopher Intagliata. Got a minute? The Arctic's warming twice as fast as the rest of the planet, on average. And as permafrost becomes, well, not so perma, microbes are warming up, feasting on organic compounds in the thawed soil. The microbes then belch methane, a potent greenhouse gas, meaning that the warming Arctic could become a big source of carbon pollution. But maybe it won't. Because it turns out there are also a lot of microbes that like to snack on the methane waste their buddies emit. In fact, some 90% of the methane bubbling up through Arctic soils is already soaked up this way. Now researchers report that they've found a new strain of methane-eating microbes in soil samples from Axelheiberg Island in the Canadian High Arctic. The soils on the island are not rich in carbon, meaning there's not a lot of methane waste. So these still unnamed bacteria instead harvest the gas straight out of the air. And as that air warms up, they're getting hungrier. The scientists project that as temperatures rise over the next century, the bugs could gobble up anywhere from 5 to 30 times the amount of methane they eat today. The study appears in the ISME journal. Most Arctic permafrost, 87%, is actually carbon-poor, minerally stuff, like the soil on Axelheiberg Island, meaning much of the Arctic could soon be sucking up methane. It's still too early to say whether the region could actually become a carbon sink, but the researchers say that at the very least, climate models need to reflect this latest nuance of our warming planet. Thanks for the minute. For Scientific American's 60 Second Science, I'm Christopher Intagliata.
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13: Today, let's talk about how Google ranks your search results. The University of Houston Mathematics Department presents this program about the machines that make our civilization run and the people whose ingenuity created them. Vannevar Bush was the most effective and influential science advisor of the last century. In 1945, he presciently warned of getting lost in the torrent of information that humanity is generating. He also pointed to a solution, a memory storage and retrieval system he named the Memex. Vannevar Bush's dream is embodied in today's web. And fortunately, search engines were developed right along with it. Starting with the now-forgotten Archie in 1990 to Google and Yahoo today, search engines allow us to make effective use of the mountain of information that is the web. What makes modern search engines so useful? How do they lead us to what we wish to find? They start by sending out spiders, programs that methodically crawl the web and store the information they find. Search engines work on these huge collections of words that are listed along with the web pages on which they are found. But how do unthinking machines know what is important to us, humans? Search engines integrate the clues about our preferences that we have left throughout the web. We write about things we like and link to pages we consider important. Search engines use massive collections of such hints to lead us to the information we need. PageRank, the algorithm used by Google, is one of the most successful of this type. Here's what it does. The importance of a web page can be judged by the number of other web pages that link to it. Suppose that you receive one popularity point for each website that links to yours. What if I have 20 of my buddies linked to my webpage and you have the Houston Chronicle and the KUHF websites linked to yours? Your website is a lot more visible. And the fact that you were chosen by extremely popular websites means that your site is more popular than mine. Different websites that link to yours should provide you with a different amount of popularity points. The number of points needs to depend on the popularity of the linking websites. Incoming links from popular sites should translate into more popularity points for you. But it looks like we have just moved the problem one step back. How do we judge the popularity of sites that link to yours? We should award the points according to the websites that link to them. Now we need the popularity of websites twice removed from yours. This approach quickly gets us going in circles. So what is the way out? It is a branch of mathematics called linear algebra. PageRank works with a large spreadsheet. On the rows and columns of the spreadsheet lie all the pages of the web. When the web page on a row links to a web page in a column, the spreadsheet is filled at the intersection of that row and that column. Computations with this spreadsheet or matrix are a $1 billion business. However, there is something even more circular going on here. We use the results of our web searches to find pages we want to reference and link to. In turn, search engines will revise their popularity rankings according to the links and entries we thus create. As our preferences shape the search results, so do the search results shape our preferences. Thus, the evolution of the web is in part the result of a dialogue between man and machine. I'm Krish Josic at the University of Houston, where we are interested in the way inventive minds work.
14: They were outnumbered.
15: Ready!
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15: Aim!
14: They had no chance of winning.
15: Fire.
14: But they had one huge advantage. General George Washington.
15: George!
16: The fate of unborn millions will now depend, under God, on the courage and conduct of this army. We have to resolve to conquer or die.
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18: Jack Fisher was one of four NASA astronauts to fly simulated landings of the Dream Chaser spacecraft at the Langley Research Center.
19: Everybody's popping in, everybody good to go?
18: 3-day simulations in a mock-up cockpit gave astronauts a feel for how the Sierra Nevada Corporation's winged vehicle will handle from the moment it enters Earth's atmosphere through a runway landing. Sierra Nevada Corporation is working with NASA's Commercial Crew Program to refine the design of the Dream Chaser for future missions to low Earth orbit.
15: 50, 40, 30, 20.

0: At the tone, we've reached the top of the hour. 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
1: Now the news. I'm Wenji. Sunday marks the 80th anniversary of the opening of the International Military Tribunal for the Far East, also known as the Tokyo Trials. Judges from 11 countries heard testimonies and examined war crimes and atrocities committed by Imperial Japan throughout Asia. 25 Class A war criminals were found guilty, with 7 of them sentenced to death. A Chinese Foreign Ministry spokesperson says the tribunal judged humanity's conscience and delivered historical justice, which must not be denied. The spokesperson also says that reviewing the tribunal is even of greater significance amid the new militarism in Japan. The spokesperson warns that right-wing forces in Japan have been denying the history, glorifying the crimes of aggression, and even speeding up military expansion by deploying offensive weapons and pushing for constitutional amendments. The spokesperson says that those attempting to overturn the verdict on aggression will be met with opposition from peace-loving people around the world and once again be brought before the judgment of history. Travel figures across China remain strong on the second day of the Labor Day holiday. Official data shows cross-regional trips rose over 2.5% from a year ago to over 300 million on Saturday. Road trips topped 60 million. With short-distance travel surging. Congestion hit major city clusters and routes to popular tourist spots as authorities adjusted emergency lanes to ease pressure. Railways handled around 19.7 million passenger trips. Trips by waterways numbered over 2.3 million, and journeys by plane hit 1.9 million. Iranian media reports say the country has submitted a 14-point counterproposal to the U.S., calling for a permanent end to hostilities and a full withdrawal of U.S. forces from the region. The plan was delivered through Pakistani intermediaries in response to a 9-point U.S. proposal. Tehran is pushing for a 30-day timeline to resolve key issues, insisting that talks focus on ending the war rather than a temporary truce. Its demands include the withdrawal of U.S. forces from areas near its borders and guarantees of non-aggression, along with economic steps such as lifting a naval blockade, releasing frozen Iranian assets, easing sanctions, and paying compensation. The proposal also calls for an end to hostilities and the establishment of a new governing mechanism for the Strait of Hormuz. Iranian Foreign Minister Sayed Abbas Araghchi has briefed Asian and European counterparts on Tehran's latest proposal to end its conflict with the U.S. He discussed regional developments and a ceasefire with Washington with officials from 11 Asian and European countries, as well as the European Union. Araghchi said the military aggression by the U.S. and Israel is driving insecurity in the Gulf and the Strait of Hormuz. He said Iran did not start the war and remained open to diplomacy if Washington drops what he called its maximalist approach, threats and provocative actions. The minister added that Iran's armed forces are fully prepared to defend the country against any threat. He also praised the role of some regional states in promoting diplomacy and preventing further escalation. An Iranian army spokesperson says the country's armed forces are controlling the Strait of Hormuz and that no friendly or hostile vessel can transit the waterway without their permission. The spokesperson says such control is an inherent right of which the country had not made use for years. Iran tightened its grip on the strait beginning February 28th, when it barred safe passage to vessels belonging to or affiliated with the U.S. and Israel following joint strikes on Iranian territory. The team of Chinese motorcycle maker ZX Moto has won another title at the Superbike World Championship. French rider Valentin Dabiz cruised to victory in race one of the World Supersport class at the Hungarian round on Sunday. He will compete in race two on Monday. Back in April, the Chinese motorcycle maker clinched historic back-to-back titles in this category at the Portuguese round. And that's the news. I'm Wenji.
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3: Hi there, I'm Thane Maynard. When you see a flying fish, chances are, given its large wing fins, that your first assumption would be that it's a bird. Once they take to the air, they can flap and glide for nearly 200 meters, the length of about two football fields. There are about 40 species of flying fish, and with speciation comes morphological differences. The two-wingers variety have two well-built pectoral or side fins that provide them with lift that they need to fly. On the other hand, the four-wingers not only use their strong pectoral fins, but also tap into the power of their pelvic or bottom fins. However, the fin that makes the real difference is the tail, which is similar to a rudder on a boat, and it helps steer the flying fish during flight. How they remain in the air can be understood by looking at their anatomy. Flying fish have a rigid frame, streamlined bodies, a reinforced spinal cord, a large cumulative fin surface area, and lower body weight. These are all characteristics that allow the fish to stay in flight due to drag reduction, something that airplane gliders based their design on in the 1930s.
2: The 90 Second Naturalist is a production of Cincinnati Public Radio and the Cincinnati Zoo, with support from Cincinnati Public Radio members to spread the good news of the natural world.
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5: First, there was sunshine. Then there was moonshine, the real and the man-made. Now there's a new kid in town, and its name is Earthshine.
6: This is Discovery Now with Jennifer Pulley.
5: The dark side of the moon could shed new light on other planets by using a phenomenon known as Earthshine. Earthshine is the sunlight reflected from the Earth towards the Moon. According to a recent study, the reflection of light from the Earth's land masses and oceans can be clearly seen on the Moon's dark side. Sally Langford from the University of Melbourne teamed up with Edwin Turner from Princeton University to measure Earthshine using a small telescope and camera. They found that the reflected Earthshine's brightness changes on the Moon as the Earth rotates. Oceans were seen as intense mirror-like reflections. Landmasses were dimmer. The spectrum of light even changed over time. The reflection of the ocean became reddened as land and plant life absorbed the light. The study is the first of its kind and, according to Langford, could be used to distinguish between land and water on exoplanets. This could be just the beginning of the dark side of the moon shedding new light on cosmic discoveries.
6: Discovery Now is written and produced by the National Institute of Aerospace. 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
8: Welcome to Possibly, where we take on huge problems like the future of our planet and break them down into small questions with unexpected answers. I'm Megan Hall. Today, we're looking at bees. You probably already know that plants with flowers need these fuzzy yellow pollinators to survive. And so do we, if we want to keep eating fruits and vegetables. You may have also heard that bee populations are dwindling and we need to protect them. But how? We had Yannick Schaller and Albert Wu from our Possibly team look into this question. How's it going, Yannick and Albert?
9: I'm doing well, Megan. Happy to be here.
8: How do we go about saving those bees?
9: Well, it depends on which bees you're trying to save.
8: Wait, there's more than one type of bee?
9: As it turns out, yes. We spoke with Dr. Barry Brosi, a bee expert at the University of Washington, to get a better count.
10: I think many people are surprised to learn that there are over 20,000 species of bees. So that's more than all bird species and all mammal species combined.
8: Okay, so there are tons of bees out there. What makes them so important to us?
9: Let's start with honeybees, the ones that build hives and make honey. Honeybees are very important to the agricultural industry because they're incredibly efficient pollinators. Dr. Brosi told us that roughly one-third of all the food that we consume has been pollinated by insects, and much of that comes from honeybee activity alone.
11: Native bees also pollinate crops that feed the animals we eat.
7: The cattle and dairy industry relies on bees to pollinate alfalfa, a crop that makes up a big part of many cows' diets.
10: You know, those alfalfa plants need to be pollinated by bees. And in fact, honeybees are pretty cruddy at it. So we rely on other bees to pollinate alfalfa primarily.
8: Okay, so we need both honeybees and native bees to pollinate the food we eat. What's happening to them?
7: Barry, the bee expert at the University of Washington, says that the process of boxing up hives and taking them around to different farms can actually be really harmful to honeybees because it puts a lot of stress on them.
9: There are also all sorts of diseases and pests that affect both native and non-native bees.
8: Got it. So what can we do to help these bees out?
9: There are lots of ways we can help. First, Barry says to opt for organic food whenever you can.
10: I think it's undeniable that organic agriculture really does support bee populations and species diversity better than conventional agriculture aggregated across farms and crops.
7: We've talked a lot about organic agriculture on this show, and although it's not always the best choice when it comes to carbon emissions or land use, organic agriculture definitely uses less harmful pesticides, and that is undeniably better for bees.
9: In your home, you can help by planting pollinator-friendly plants in your yard or in a window box. Try to have a wide variety of plants that keep their flowers for a long period of time so your bees have plenty of options. Steer clear of pesticides and herbicides, too.
8: Sounds like a plan. Thanks, Yannick and Albert. That's it for today. For more information or to ask a question about the way your choices affect our planet, go to thepublicsradio.org/possibly or subscribe to us wherever you get your podcasts. You can also follow us on Facebook and Twitter at Ask Possibly. Possibly is a co-production of the Institute at Brown for Environment and Society, Brown's Climate Solutions Initiative, and the Publix Radio. Welcome to Possibly, where we take on huge problems like the future of our planet and break them down into small questions with unexpected answers. I'm Megan Hall. In the summer of 2022, 14 young people in Hawaii filed a lawsuit against the state's Department of Transportation, saying they weren't doing enough to reach the state's climate goals. The two sides recently reached a settlement, and we had our reporters Juliana Marullo and Will Malloy look into it for us.
11: Hi, Megan.
12: Hey there.
8: So what was this lawsuit about?
11: Basically, this group of young people said Hawaii's Department of Transportation, or HDOT, was violating two parts of the state constitution. The first is their right to a clean and healthful environment.
12: And the second is called the public trust doctrine.
8: What's that?
11: To find out, we talked to Marty Townsend. She works with the organization Earth Justice, one of the firms that represented the plaintiffs.
13: The state has an obligation to manage natural and cultural resources in a way that does not hurt the interests and actually benefits the interests of Native Hawaiians and future generations.
12: Many of the young people who filed the lawsuit are Native Hawaiians, and all of them had stories of how climate change has affected their lives.
11: Some talked about how extreme rains and droughts are impacting their families' farms. Others explained how sea level rise and changes in ocean temperatures are destroying coral reefs and fish populations they rely on.
8: Okay, but why were they suing the Department of Transportation?
11: Right now, transportation makes up almost half of Hawaii's total emissions.
12: The plaintiffs say that HDOT has continued to support projects that won't help the state meet its climate goals of being carbon neutral by 2045. Reducing those emissions would be a key way to address climate change.
11: So even if individuals are still driving their gas cars on state roads or taking flights between islands, Marty says that
13: there is quite a bit that the Department of Transportation can do to help us as individual system users to get around without carbon. And it's things like, you know, providing the infrastructure for charging stations. It's things like, you know, encouraging decisions that favor public transportation, buses, for example.
8: That makes sense. So what did the settlement win for the youth plaintiffs?
12: HDOT now has a year to come up with a full roadmap to reach the target of zero emissions in 2045. This includes setting smaller goals that they have to meet every 5 years.
11: And young people will have a say in all of this. The settlement also creates a new youth council with at least two of the youth plaintiffs, as well as other young people who want to get involved. They'll help give input on the plan and get updates from HDOT.
12: Marty also says that
13: the key difference about this lawsuit versus other commitments that have been made in the past is that we have the court behind us to enforce any commitments that are made.
8: That's great. But looking at the big picture, what does this case mean?
11: This was a really big win for the youth climate movement and the climate movement broadly. And it's not just symbolic. As Marty says,
13: we got what we came for and we got it faster than we expected.
12: This is the second successful youth climate case in the past few years after young people in Montana won a lawsuit against the state in 2023.
11: Both states have clauses in their constitutions guaranteeing the right to a clean and healthful environment. So we'll have to pay attention to court cases in other states with that same right.
12: Young people are proving a point. State agencies' decisions will affect us and future generations moving forward.
14: Got it. Thanks, Juliana and Will. That's it for today. 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Possibly is a co-production of Brown University's Institute for Environment and Society, Brown's Climate Solutions Initiative, and the Public's Radio.

0: This is Radio Newark. Today is May 3rd on Tidbits in Time, an interesting day. Stay with me to hear about the origin of the sales tax. We'll talk about a misunderstood pragmatist. And in a special segment, tell you about an erosion of the Constitution that has led to modern-day highway robbery. All that, plus we'll introduce you to the father of internet email spam, though he likes to call it something else. Tidbits in Time is next, so stick around. It was on May 3rd, 1921 that the state of West Virginia imposed the very first sales tax under the theory that it would have a high compliance rate, that it's difficult to avoid, is easy to calculate, and is simple to collect. Gotcha. Alaska, Delaware, New Hampshire, Montana, and Oregon are the only states to have no sales tax, though they each have other similar consumption taxes, usually levied by the local communities or municipalities. May 3, 1469 saw the birth of Niccolo Machiavelli in Florence, Italy. While his name is often now used as a pejorative, an actual study of his writings reveal an interesting balance between force and prudence in governance, spiced with a measured quantity of pragmatism. Many people recommend reading his book of strategy, analysis, and advice, The Prince, once a year as review. In fact, strategic thinkers put The Prince in the same league as von Clausewitz and Sun Tzu's writings. May 3, 2010, lawyer Tim Garrigan began his deposition of Harry Washington, a deputy in the police department of tiny Tenaha, Texas, on a civil forfeiture lawsuit. The deputy explained his interdiction strategy, pulling out-of-state cars over for minor traffic violations, then looking for signs of drug trafficking. Even when no evidence of a crime was found, the car and its contents would be seized, along with whatever cash the driver and passengers had. Worse if they had a child in the car. Seized property would not be returned, even if never convicted of a crime, even if they were never charged. The civil forfeiture laws have made a joke out of 4th and 14th Amendment protections. So, if not returned, what happens to property seized by police departments under civil forfeiture laws? The department gets to keep every penny of the victim's cash. They also get to sell the cars and other property and keep the cash from those sales. How's that for a corruption incentive? Victims can only get reimbursed by filing a lawsuit, expensive, and in front of a judge and highly biased local jury. Good luck. On May 3, 1978, the very first unsolicited bulk commercial email was sent. Ushering in the era of spam, the message was sent on ARPANET by marketing manager Gary Thurk at Digital Equipment Corporation and went out to 393 people on the west coast of the United States. He knew he was pushing the envelope at the time, but rather than spam, Thurk says, quote, "Actually, I think of myself as the father of e-marketing. There's a difference."
1: 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For Tidbits in Time, this has been Gene Vann.
2: Welcome to Possibly, where we take on huge problems like the future of our planet and break them down into small questions with unexpected answers. I'm Megan Hall. Today's question comes from a listener here in Rhode Island. They've been following local efforts to pass a bottle bill. That's where you get money back when you return your bottles and cans. They're wondering, do these programs really work? We had Juliana Marullo and Will Malloy from our Possibly team look into this question.
3: Hiya, Megan.
4: Hey there.
2: So tell me more about these bottle bills. How do they work?
3: Bottle bills create what's known as deposit recycling programs. Right now, they exist in 10 states across the U.S.
4: Each state has a slightly different version, but it's basically a law that establishes a deposit system for drink containers made out of aluminum, plastic, or glass.
3: When you buy one of these drinks in a store, the price includes a small deposit charge, anywhere from 5 to 15 cents. Then when you bring empty containers back to a store or return center for recycling, you get that deposit back.
2: That sounds like a pretty good way to encourage people to recycle. Does it work?
3: Good question. To find out, we spoke with Caroline Seacott. She's a law professor at George Mason University who's published studies looking into how effective these bills really are. She says,
5: studies show that bottle bills are an effective way to increase recycling of covered materials and even, sometimes, uncovered materials.
3: Uncovered materials? That means even products like paper that aren't part of the deposit program get recycled more, too.
6: How big of a difference do these bills make?
4: Well, recycling rates for glass bottles are more than 20% higher in states that have bottle bills versus states that don't.
6: Okay, but how do we know it's actually the bottle bills that make the difference?
3: We asked Caroline the same thing.
5: One study that I looked at those people who moved from a state without a bottle bill into a state that actually has a bottle bill. And that study found that their recycling increased by 41%, which is a big effect if you think about it. And this suggests that the law is what makes a difference.
4: Another example comes from Oregon and Connecticut, which both had bottle bills but expanded them in 2009 to include plastic water bottles.
3: Researchers compared plastic bottle recycling rates before and after the law was changed and found that there was a 15% increase in recycling once that small incentive was in place.
4: And it turns out that there are other benefits to these programs beyond just recycling rates.
3: When you bring your containers to a redemption center, you feed them into a machine one by one, but they can get rejected if they're dirty or not totally empty.
4: This means that these recyclables are often cleaner than the same containers in curbside pickup, making them more likely to actually be recycled.
3: These bills have also been found to reduce litter. Anyone can turn in containers to get the deposit back, even if they didn't buy it in the first place. When I was a kid growing up in Massachusetts, I used to pick up cans and bottles on the side of the road to turn in for pocket money.
6: So why don't all states have these programs?
4: Some people argue that curbside recycling programs are much more convenient for people and therefore make it more likely that people will actually recycle at all.
6: Is that true?
4: Well, curbside recycling accepts more than just drink containers, and the two programs don't have to be mutually exclusive.
3: But the beverage industry is the loudest critic of bottle bills. They have outspent supporters of these programs 30-1 when these laws are brought to state or federal lawmakers.
4: They argue that increasing the price of bottles and cans with the deposit will reduce sales and that it unfairly targets people who might not have the time or resources to bring the containers back for recycling.
3: But one study found that when you compared New England states with and without bottle bills, there was no difference in drink prices.
4: Caroline did say it's important for policymakers to consider the impacts of the deposit on lower-income individuals.
3: But this can be addressed with education and by increasing the number of return centers.
6: Okay, so overall, it seems like these bottle bills are actually a pretty effective way to boost recycling and reduce litter.
4: Definitely.
6: That's it for today. For more information or to find out more about the way your choices affect our planet, go to thepublicsradio.org/possibly. 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
8: You need fluff, fluff, fluff to make a fluffer dutter. Marshmallow fluff and lots of peanut butter. First you spread.

0: So you want to talk about colorful birds in our region, which is not the tropics, let's be clear. We are not in the tropical bird zone here in northern New York. We have some colorful birds, though.
1: Yeah, like you sort of would think the stereotype, if you want to go see the most exotic peacock-like birds, you go to the tropics. And yet, we often take for granted the colorful nature of a lot of the birds that are here just because we're used to them, maybe, I think.
0: Well, blue jays, they're beautiful, colorful birds.
1: Yeah, like we often, let the fact that maybe there's some other birds we want to have at our feeder that are smaller, you know, when the blue jays come in, you know, we sort of let that blind us to how beautiful they are.
0: They are beautiful.
1: There aren't a lot of blue-colored birds anywhere, really, like that.
0: We have three of them, not in the winter, but we have bluebirds, and we have indigo buntings, and we have blue jays.
1: Yeah.
0: All coexisting in our summertime, anyway.
1: Yeah, it was amazing. Recently I saw my first indigo bunting right in the Adirondacks at the bird feeder. I was like, oh my gosh, what is that?
0: It's a shocker, isn't it?
1: It's spectacular.
0: Mm-hmm.
1: So it was actually kind of neat, too. They look like a gem, but it's not really like a blue dye color. If you could hold one of their feathers up and look with light shining through it, you'd see they're actually brown or black color. It's a really unique kind of a color anyway. So you put that next to a bunch of male goldfinches in the summer, and it's like canaries and sapphires and everything there, too.
0: Well, and then don't forget orioles, which could hardly be a more brilliant color.
1: Right.
0: Blackburnian warblers, which you don't see a lot, but they have a really nice orange. Scarlet tanagers are an amazing red and black combination.
1: Ruby-throated hummingbirds. And so then the next question would be, why would some birds